0: @HER_I, V like Victor, ERM like Mary. The music we played this hour included Work for Peace by Gil Scott-Heron, It's Your World by Gil Scott-Heron, and our theme music for the show is Voodoo Child by Jimi Hendrix. I'm Esther Ivarum. Until next time, take good care and keep raising your voice. Peace.
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2: 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It's 5 o'clock right here on KNVC 95.1 FM, Carson City's community radio. You just finished listening to On the Ground out of Washington, D.C. Coming up next, we've got Democracy Now! With Amy Goodman. And at 6 o'clock, we've got Native America Calling from NV1 Radio. And after that, we've got even more music that you're not going to hear anywhere else on Northern Nevada's airwaves. We'd also like to point you to knvc.org, where you can click that Donate Now button and help us keep programming like this coming your way. You can also listen to past episodes of shows, and you can also tune into our calendar to see what's coming up throughout the week. 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

0: Sheffield live in England, this is Democracy Now!
1: Water bankruptcy, just like financial bankruptcy, explains the situation where we are suffering from insolvency, meaning that the amount of water used is far more than the rate of renewal or the income that nature gives us.
0: The environmental cost of artificial intelligence, carbon, water, and land footprints. That's the title of a new UN report. We'll speak with one of the scientists who wrote it, Kaveh Madani. We'll also talk to him about the U.S. bombing of Iran's reservoirs. Then to one of New York's most iconic universities, the New School, founded as a haven for anti-Nazi, anti-fascist intellectuals.
2: University where I teach recently forced out or laid off dozens of full-time faculty, including tenured professors, as part of a severe austerity program that threatens the historic legacy of the New School and should be a warning to professors everywhere.
0: We'll be joined by tenured New School historian Jeremy Varon, who's been forced to take early retirement. And then Hell's Army, a new documentary on the Wagner Group and the rise of mercenary armies.
3: So Wagner was there to defend the city.
4: Oh, oui, les Wagner sont allés derrière eux. Ils ont des hélicoptères, des blindés.
5: Yes, Wagner was there. They had helicopters, tanks.
4: Ils ont bien massacré.
5: They did a good job of massacring them.
4: C'est pas facile, hein? La guerre, c'est pas bon. La guerre, c'est pas bon.
5: War is not good. War is not good, is it? But I tell you, Wagner, they are very strong.
0: We'll speak to the film's director, Rick Rowley. It's premiering today at DC Docs in Washington, then headed here to the Sheffield DocFest. All that and more coming up. Welcome to Democracy Now!, democracynow.org, The War and Peace Report. I'm Amy Goodman. President Trump's claiming a deal's been reached to end the war with Iran, but Iranian officials say nothing has been finalized yet. Trump made the announcement on Thursday following 2 days of strikes and after threatening to take Kharg Island, a key Iranian oil hub. Trump spoke at the White House on Thursday.
6: We just made a great settlement of the war with Iran, and we're going to be subject to finalization of documents, which should get done over the next few days.
0: Trump went on to say a signing ceremony could be held in Europe in the coming days. A spokesperson for Iran's foreign ministry said the text of a deal is mostly finalized, but also said the U.S. keeps, quote, changing their positions, unquote. Israeli Prime Minister Benjamin Netanyahu's office said Israel was not party to any new U.S.-Iran agreement. On Thursday, forces struck another commercial tanker in the Gulf of Oman in the third U.S. attack on a boat in the region this week. Oman's military led efforts to rescue the sailors. India's condemned the strikes, which have all targeted ships with crews from India. Three Indian sailors died in one of the strikes. U.S. Central Command claimed the three boats were targeted for violating the U.S. blockade of Iran and for failing to comply with U.S. orders. In India, the father of one of the sailors killed called for his son's body to be returned home.
7: I only have one demand, that the mortal remains of my son be brought back. I want to know about his last moments. Was he provided rescue help or not? What were the circumstances that led to the death of three crew members of our country? All others were rescued. Why not them?
0: Elon Musk is poised to become the world's first trillionaire when his rocket company SpaceX makes its debut on Wall Street today in the largest IPO in history. The company says it's selling over 555 million shares at a price of $135 a share. Musk claims his company is worth over $1.7 trillion. Democratic Senator Elizabeth Warren's written to the Securities and Exchange Commission asking for the agency to investigate the SpaceX stock sale. She said, quote, this is shaping up to be the most rigged IPO in American history, unquote. Meanwhile, environmental and conservation groups have filed a federal lawsuit seeking to block a land swap that would give SpaceX more than 700 acres of a national wildlife refuge in South Texas. This is Becca Hinojosa of the South Texas Environmental Justice Network.
8: SpaceX getting more money means the rocket facility getting larger, creating more damages to poor people's homes, dumping more pollution into the environment, onto our beach. The SpaceX IPO means a bigger environmental disaster for this South Texas community.
0: President Trump said Thursday he's nominating Jay Clayton to be the next director of national intelligence to oversee the nation's 18 intelligence agencies. Clayton's U.S. attorney for the Southern District of New York and former chair of the Securities and Exchange Commission. Trump had faced bipartisan criticism for his decision last week to name MAGA loyalist Bill Pulte as acting director of national intelligence after Tulsi Gabbard announced she was resigning. To show opposition to Pulte, a bipartisan group of House lawmakers voted Thursday against a short-term extension of Section 702 of the Foreign Intelligence Surveillance Act, known as FISA. The provision is set to expire today. Many expressed fear Pulte would use the provision to gather intelligence to target critics of Trump. Trump's new pick to be intelligence chief, Jay Clayton, has faced criticism as U.S. attorney over his handling of the unsealing of grand jury materials, records related to Jeffrey Epstein. The family of the Palestinian doctor Hussam Abu Safia say they fear he's being tortured in Israeli detention after the doctor appeared by video link at an Israeli Supreme Court hearing in Jerusalem. One of the doctor's sons, Ilyas Abu Safia, told Al Jazeera, quote, "We did not only see the face of a father we have missed for many long months. We saw the marks of torture, pain, and exhaustion clearly etched on his face," unquote. Dr. Hussam Abu Safia has been detained without charge for over 500 days. Prior to his detention, Dr. Abu Safia had served as a pediatrician and director of the Kamel Edwan Hospital in northern Gaza. His lawyer, Nasser Odeh, spoke after Wednesday's hearing.
9: The doctor explained to us and also to the court that he is still suffering from severe back pain and neck pain as a result of an assault he suffered during his transfer 2 months ago from Nafa prison to Negev prison. He has not received treatment yet and needs medical follow-up due to chronic illnesses. He is experiencing vision problems due to the confiscation of his eyeglasses, which he has not yet received. Also, we continue to see signs of skin diseases that were on the doctor's hands and are widespread in the political prisoners sections within Israeli prisons. These diseases have spread significantly and as a result of medical negligence.
0: The Trump administration has issued fresh sanctions on Cuba's oil and gas company as the island already faces a near total fuel and naval blockade and worsening humanitarian crisis. U.S. Secretary of State Marco Rubio made the announcement Thursday, claiming without evidence that Cuban officials, quote, resell countless barrels of scarce energy on the secondary market, hoarding energy supplies for its military, unquote. In response, Cuba's Foreign Affairs Minister Bruno Rodriguez said on social media, quote, "The U.S. Secretary of State, driven by vindictive sentiments of the elitist clique that propelled his political career, is now further tightening the blockade. To justify this, he doesn't resort to excuses prepared by his State Department, but rather to the usual vulgar lies," he said. Here in Britain, Prime Minister Keir Starmer is facing a growing political crisis. On Thursday, Britain's Defense Secretary John Healey and Armed Forces Minister Al Carnes resigned, accusing Starmer of failing to invest enough money in the military. This comes as Starmer faces pressure to shift government spending from welfare to warfare. Protests continue in Albania with thousands of people taking to the streets of the capital, Tirana, demanding the resignation of Prime Minister Edi Rama over the development of a massive resort linked to Jared Kushner, President Trump's son-in-law, The multi-billion dollar project would turn an abandoned Soviet weapons base known as Sazan into a luxury island resort. Protesters held signs that read, Albania is not for sale.
10: The government is corrupted. The opposition is corrupted. They're in this together, so we hope we can reach something. It's the first time that the protest is at this scale. It's the first time that no political party is included. So we are very happy to be here, and we hope we can achieve something.
0: Pope Leo has appealed to world leaders to treat migrants more humanely. During a trip to the Canary Islands, he threw a wreath of flowers into the waves to remember those he called our brothers and sisters who had died while trying to reach the shores of Europe.
11: We cannot grow accustomed to counting the dead. Human dignity has no passport and does not lose its value when crossing a border. May history not accuse us of turning the pain of those who suffer into a common sight along our shores. Today, here by the sea, every individual that arrives asks us what remains of our humanity. Sooner or later, it will be known whether we protected life or whether we yielded to indifference.
0: Many migrants who'd fled to Spain's Canary Islands praised Pope Leo's trip. Sankun Kamara is a migrant from Guinea.
12: It gives you hope. The Pope came for the migrants. I'm one of them, so I'm happy to see the Pope. Maybe he can solve the migrants' problems.
0: In New Jersey, immigrant rights advocates say dozens of women detained at the Newark ICE jail known as Delaney Hall have joined an ongoing hunger and labor strike that's in its third week. Among their demands is for the jail to fire a female guard accused of sexually assaulting at least 10 immigrant women. The initial hunger and labor strike began May 22nd, led by an estimated 300 prisoners. In retaliation, activists say most of the hunger strikers have been transferred out of Delaney Hall and sent to other ICE jails in recent days. Delaney Hall is run by the for-profit company Geo Group. In related news, the Jersey City Council has unanimously approved a resolution to divest from Citizens Bank as calls to boycott the bank grow over its financing of Geo Group and CoreCivic, two of the nation's largest private operators of ICE jails. To see more on our coverage of Citizens Bank, you can go to democracynow.org. The State Department's reportedly opened an investigation into the Iranian-born political analyst Trita Parsi in a move that could result in him being deported. This according to the online media outlet The Free Press. Parsi, who holds a green card, has lived in the United States for 25 years. He co-founded the Quincy Institute for Responsible Statecraft and the National Iranian American Council. In recent months, Parsi's been a leading critic of Trump's war in Iran and has appeared on numerous media outlets, including Democracy Now! To see our interviews with him, go to democracynow.org. The FIFA World Cup kicked off Thursday with the opening match play between Mexico and South Africa at the iconic Estadio Azteca, the Aztec Stadium in Mexico City. Protests have continued against FIFA over its complicity with Trump's policies and exorbitant ticket prices that have made matches inaccessible to most fans. FIFA has also faced backlash after Haiti's qualifying team was forced to change the design of its World Cup jersey when it was deemed too political by FIFA. The front of the jersey originally included a depiction of Haiti's final revolutionary battle for independence in 1803. And in a victory for housing rights in New York City, a landlord that owns about 5,000 apartments has agreed to waive millions of dollars in back rent after Mayor Zoran Mamdani took action on behalf of thousands of tenants. Summit Properties purchased 93 buildings from bankrupt owner Pinnacle Group in March. Many of the tenants said they had for years refused to pay rent to Pinnacle Group over unsafe living conditions in their buildings. Mayor Mamdani said the landlord was responsible for, quote, more than 5,000 housing violations and 14,000 complaints, unquote. Affordable housing and tenants' rights have been at the center of Mamdani's agenda. And those are some of the headlines. This is Democracy Now!, democracynow.org, The War and Peace Report. I'm Amy Goodman. We are broadcasting from Sheffield Live Community Television and Radio in Sheffield, England, from the same building as the Sheffield Docs Fest, where Steal the Story, Please, the documentary about Democracy Now!, is premiering here. It moves on to Docs Ireland, will be in Belfast next week. We begin today's show with how the AI race is impacting the environment as big tech companies like Amazon, Google, Meta, and Microsoft, along with other AI players and governments, are racing to build the massive data centers that power artificial intelligence. We hear a lot about what AI technology might mean for society and much less about what this global infrastructure looks like as a material system with measurable environmental impacts. A new investigation by UN scientists aims to change that. The report warns AI's water use in 2030 will match the needs of 1.3 billion people, while its power use will be triple that of Pakistan, Bangladesh, and Nigeria combined, countries with a combined population of 650 million. Already in 2025, global data centers consumed an estimated 448 terawatt hours of electricity. If treated as a nation, they would have been the world's 11th largest electricity consumer, behind France and ahead of Saudi Arabia. The report also frames this as an environmental justice issue. 90% of AI computing is concentrated in the U.S. and China, while the rest of the world, as well as communities within those countries, disproportionately bear the cost. Minerals extraction, e-waste, water shortages, and more. The investigation was conducted by the United Nations University Institute for Water, Environment, and Health. It's titled Environmental Cost of AI's Energy Use, Carbon, Water, and Land Footprints. We're joined now by Kava Madani. He's the director of the Institute and a co-author on the report. He previously served as the deputy head of Iran's Department of Environment, and earlier this year was awarded the Stockholm Water Prize, often referred to as the Nobel of Water. Welcome back to Democracy Now!, Kaveh Madani. If you can start off by summarizing what you have found.
13: Thanks for having me, and thanks for your interest in this very important topic. So what we know is that we are facing the fourth industrial revolution that is changing our lifestyle, the way we work and we live. And when it comes to AI, most people understand AI as a digital technology, as a virtual thing, as something that is in the clouds and up somewhere out there. What we tried to do in this report was to remind people that there's some physics to all of this, and there's a massive infrastructure and material supply chains that back this service or this innovation. And if we want to understand our impact, we have to think about that very long supply chain that starts with the extraction of critical minerals in the poor areas of the world, leads to the manufacturing of all the technologies and the hardware, then construction of the data centers and other infrastructure, then operations of that infrastructure that requires massive amounts of energy and has major footprints. And then at the end of the life cycle, we have to deal with the e-waste. In this particular report, we focus very much on the operations and the massive energy use of the operations, meaning that our day-to-day interactions with AI tools result in a lot of energy use. And producing energy, as we know, not only comes with carbon footprint, but as we remind in this report, also with water and land footprint and other ecological impacts that often we don't pay attention to, especially when we keep talking only about the carbon element. We wanted to remind people about those local impacts, what is happening. And then when you look at the numbers, you see massive massive numbers, major numbers, enormous use of energy, and that means that we have to deal with a major challenge. If we continue using AI in the way we are, and it seems that that would be the case, then we would need to satisfy the power hunger of AI. A lot of investments are happening in renewables, but as we discuss here, if the increase in power consumption results in this stopping the retirement of fossil fuels, the decarbonization process would be halted and compromised. And that's not something good for the world. Yet, we clarify in the report that AI is not bad. AI is a technology on its own. It's like a knife. You can save a patient's life in the operating room with it as a doctor, or you can kill people with it as a murderer. The way we use AI would determine if this is going to be a good technology for humanity or not. And we say that we have to proactively manage things and think about those impacts if we want this revolution to be sustainable and fair.
0: I wanted to read you a statement by your colleague, the lead author of the report, Dr. Miriam Axel, who said, quote, "What surprised us most is how often the choices that look greenest from a carbon perspective end up worse for water or for land. If we keep judging AI sustainability by carbon alone, we might think that renewables make AI infrastructure clean, but that's solving one problem while creating other problems, often in places that didn't ask for it." Can you expand on this?
13: So, yes, the climate change discussions and discourse around the world is very much focused on carbon, and that's something very normal. But we have shown in our research in the past that some of the renewables, although they produce less carbon, when it comes to their water impact and land impact, they have massive big water footprint. For example, biofuels on average are 70 to 400 times bigger in terms, have a water footprint that is 70 to 400 times bigger than some traditional fossil fuel. So if we go to a greener choice or a carbon less choice, it doesn't always mean that there are not other impacts. And we have to understand these trade-offs when we deal with them. Hydropower is another one that we sometimes brand as a clean energy, but we know that building a hydropower dam results in a lot of ecological footprint. Reservoirs also have high evaporation rates and lose a lot of water. So that means that they have high water footprint. So what we try to remind here is that, first of all, you have to choose the energy sources that are suitable for each community. Hydropower might work in Brazil or Canada or Norway, but it's not necessarily the best choice for California or Iran, where I come from. So that's something to keep in mind. But also, we have to pay attention to the fact that now we are adding more energy demand. Post-Paris, one of our challenges, post-Paris agreement, one of our challenges has been to decarbonize and reduce power consumption. So we keep adding renewables, but at the same time, we are increasing consumption. That means that we are not making progress. Decarbonization would be only successful if, at the same time that we are increasing demand, we also retire the fossil fuels that we rely on. That means that we have to produce more and more renewables, invest more and more in renewables, but also not every type of renewable, the renewables that are cleaner. And then think about where we are placing those, where the energy comes from, which community is suffering from the consequences. If you're placing a power plant or a data center in a region suffering from water shortage or water scarcity, where communities are struggling, where farmers and rural communities are struggling, when indigenous peoples are struggling, then you're imposing additional cost to those people. Normally, they're not the main beneficiary of the data centers. They're not the service users. They're not the investors. And what we are seeing around the world is there is a lot of interest from the private sector in this market, a lot of push for further development and the placements that are not based on the comprehensive thinking about all these impacts and consequences and what happens in the long run. In April, we also published a report about the critical minerals and the extraction of critical minerals, showing what is happening in Africa, showing what is happening in South America, where communities are suffering from the pollution. And essentially, we are seeing the reproduction of the oil extraction era. Critical minerals are the fuel of the 21st century. We are seeing a new form of, if you will, like an imperialism where we keep extracting those resources. Those people don't have EVs, don't even have horses and donkeys, and we move their resources so I can drive my EV in North America and claim that we are contributing to a cleaner future. But in a way, we are saving the future generations in the rich countries of the world at the expense of killing people in some poor communities of the world. This is very dark, but it's a reality. It doesn't mean that critical minerals are
0: very
13: bad.
0: Very quickly, what are you calling for, Kaveh Madani?
13: Further transparency, further thinking about these things, further taking responsibility along the supply chains. And we are saying there that it's not only the developers who have to make decisions, but governments also have responsibilities. And us, users, also can be less consumptive. We now have an AI consumerism that we should be worried about. We can use AI less and more responsibly.
0: And before we go, I wanted to switch gears to ask you a question about Iran. You are an Iranian-born scientist. You were one of the heads of the Department of the Environment there. The threats to the water reservoirs. On Wednesday, Iranian media reported U.S. military strikes hit drinking water reservoirs in the south of Iran, damaging at least two concrete tanks, cutting off water for tens of thousands of people. Your response to the mounting concerns over the long-term consequences of the war on human health, land and marine ecosystems and aquifers, as well as the war's impact on global warming?
13: I think what I'm worried about is mostly the normalization of targeting civil infrastructure as a part of a war. So you want to take out a government, different strategies are insufficient, and at some point you start attacking infrastructure and, you know, to paralyze your enemy. Who suffers from the consequences of this? The poor communities, the vulnerable communities. Now, we are seeing another incident in this war. This is not the first time, and we know this didn't only happen in Iran. The rest of the countries in the region also suffered from this. But in the case of Iran, this is another case where reservoirs or the water infrastructure in a poor community, in a rural community, gets targeted. Now, 10 villages lost their water supply. Two reservoirs got impacted. One of those tanks, the bigger one, had been recently actually developed and established. Who suffers from this? The civilians that you claim you want to rescue from that government. So they are the ones who have to bear the consequences. They are the ones who, even in normal times, are struggling with having access to clean water, and as a result of war, now they have to suffer further and further. This is just the short-term impacts. If you think about what happens as a result of all the emissions associated with the war, we are also, you know, going to pay the cost of that. If you think about how the economies would suffer, and when we know that the economies are in the resistance mode or in the inflation mode, they become more resources extractive, they become more polluting, then we know that the long-term consequences would be even more dire. What I'm happy about is that Iran this year has been very lucky, and nature has been much more generous than the politicians to the Iranians. So Iran has got a lot of rain this year, the rest of the region as well. But you know, that's a temporary relief. The long-term consequences would be severe, and we have already seen that it's not only the infrastructure that is being targeted. Think about all the pollution, all these tankers that beyond being targeted, the oil spills in the Persian Gulf, the petrochemical facilities, infrastructure, the refineries that are getting targeted in the coastline. All of those impacts would be there. Pollution would be there. People are not are going to fish, eat the pollution. Everything would be there for a long, long time. Even if the President Donald Trump and Ayatollah Khamenei shake hands tomorrow, these consequences would be there for generations. It would not. They would not only, impact the Iranians. These are transgenerational and transboundary.
0: I want to thank you very much for being with us from Toronto, Kaveh Madani, the director of the United Nations University Institute for Water, Environment and Health, previously served as deputy head of Iran's Department of Environment. He recently won the 2026 Stockholm Water Prize, often referred to as the Nobel of Water. Madani and his colleagues have just released a major United Nations report, which we'll link to, called The Environmental Cost of Artificial Intelligence, Carbon, Water, and Land Footprints. Go to democracynow.org. Coming up, the attack on higher education. We'll talk about the mass layoffs at the New School and efforts to deport outspoken Palestinian Columbia University graduate student Mohsen Madawi. Stay with us.

0: the flowering trees. It's hard to remember the sunlight and breeze. Oh, to find what we left behind.
1: A Harbor for Hard Times by David Berkeley. This is Democracy Now!, democracynow.org. The War and Peace Report. I'm Amy Goodman, broadcasting from Sheffield Live in England, from the Sheffield Docs Fest. We turn now to the troubled state of higher education in the United States. The Trump administration's now attempting to impose its views on academic scholarship in universities by rewriting the federal rules that govern all of higher education. Last month, the Office of Management and Budget issued a new rule requiring all federal grants undergo a review to ensure they, quote, demonstrably advance the president's policy priorities. The proposal could threaten scholarly research and teaching on race, immigration, gender studies, and history, as well as research in the sciences and health. Another rule proposed by the Education Department would require colleges to have, quote, intellectual diversity in order to receive federal funding. The pressure from the federal government comes at a time of private, nonprofit colleges turning to austerity measures to deal with their financial challenges and declining enrollments. Last week, one of New York's most iconic universities, the New School, which was founded as a haven for anti-fascist, anti-Nazi intellectuals, laid off 19 full-time faculty, 68 staff members as well, along with coerced voluntary separations and early retirements since last year, December. These mass firings constitute a major gutting of the New School's full-time faculty. For more, we go to Jeremy Varin, professor of history at the New School, where he's taught since 2008. And he's president of the New School chapter of the AAUP, that's the American Association of University Professors. He's been personally impacted by the recent firings, took a two-year early retirement package. He's the author of three books, including most recently, Our Grief is Not a Cry for War. Professor Varin, thanks for joining us. Explain what's happened at the New School and then put it into a national context.
2: Okay, so with its severe and reckless austerity, the New School has struck a blow against its own faculty and students, its proud progressive traditions, and professors everywhere. Facing budget deficits of disputed origin, it's trying to fire its way to a balanced budget, including by firing full-time faculty and tenured professors. For those who are fired, it's devastating, of course. Most are in the social sciences and humanities, where the New School earned its global reputation as a haven for dissident intellectuals and critical thought. It was a completely top-down process. Nobody asked to be fired. And to the last part of your question, it's a chilling message to all of academia. Nationwide, the last 2 years have seen nearly 300 program closures and faculty and staff firings. And we fear that the number will grow as universities act more and more like corporations, concerned above all with the bottom line. So we are a cautionary tale and also a very live struggle where we still have current demands.
1: So talk about what's happened, your colleagues and you yourself.
2: Yeah, well, you know, we were told that we're not only dispensable, but a liability because we simply, you know, cost too much. So for an entire year, they were threatening to fire people. They wouldn't say who, they wouldn't say by what criteria. Very afraid of being fired, I took a two-year phased retirement, and I'll retire at age 61 and have to figure out how to pay the bills and afford health care without a salary or a profession. And then what they're trying to do is save money by letting go of the most experienced, most highly compensated faculty, and then shifting teaching labor to part-time, contingent, precarious, and less well-compensated, you know, faculty. So it's a cost-saving move that irrevocably alters the meaning of a faculty and diminishes, I think, the strength and reputation of the New School. And again, this is a model that's being followed nationwide and will be more so in the future.
1: Universities, how do universities fire tenured faculty?
2: Right. So tenure, you know, is typically awarded after a rigorous and lengthy process of evaluation. It's commonly seen as lifetime employment. It is a fundamental guarantee of academic freedom. You don't want trustees or administrators or state legislators firing people based on what they teach and what they write. And yet the New School has declared tenure essentially meaningless. They claim that you can declare an academic program deficient or simply restructured and fire people at will. And then our big concern is that, you know, presidents everywhere are watching and will lustily follow the New School model, which is an easy way to cut costs by attacking your own workforce.
1: A recent article and Hechinger report in NPR cites a report from the Huron Consulting Group projecting 442 private nonprofit four-year colleges are at risk of closing or merging in the next decade. This is a quote from Peter Stokes, managing director of Huron, quote, "We have too many seats, we have too many classrooms, so over the coming 5 to 10 years, this shakeout is going to take place," unquote. Jeremy Varon, what is the Huron Consulting Group and what is its history at the New School?
2: I mean, it's one of these management consulting groups that advises, you know, companies of, you know, many varieties in downsizing, austerity, internal reorganization. And the New School has had a sort of on again, off again relationship with Huron. They were one player in the recent austerity that the New School executed. And, you know, the statistics they cite are chilling. It points to a major, major decline of the place of higher education within the broad American cultural landscape.
1: And can you talk as a historian about the history of the New School? I mean, back to its anti-fascist, anti-Nazi youths, German professors fleeing the Holocaust. What these cuts mean for the humanities and social sciences.
2: Right. So the New School was founded in 1919 in defense of free speech rights around World War One in the interwar years. It was a safe harbor for dissident intellectuals persecuted by European fascism. In the decades since, it has had scholars in exile, and it's always tried to stand up for the underdog and the persecuted. And all over the world, Latin America, Europe, parts of Asia, it means something, and it signifies to the world freedom and resistance to authoritarian power. As you indicated, the recent cuts attack the humanities and social sciences. That's where a lot of the critical thinking occurs, you know, not exclusively. And we're afraid that the historic mission and legacy of the New School will be, you know, severely diminished. And we still attract free thinking students who want to participate in this glorious history and mythology. But the administration is making all these things about the New School less true. And then the great irony is that if this kind of austerity can happen at the New School, it can happen everywhere. So faculties all over the country need to be on guard. They need strong labor unions, AUP chapters, and strong coalitions of faculty, students, alumni, and parents.
1: Jeremy Varon, professor of history at the New School, where he's taught since 2008, president of New School chapter of the American Association of University Professors, has recently, as a result of the recent firings, took a 2-year early retirement package, author of 3 books, including Our Grief is Not a Cry for War. This is Democracy Now!, democracynow.org. I'm Amy Goodman. In other higher education news, we turn now to the latest news on the case of the Palestinian Columbia University graduate student and activist Mohsen Mahdawi. New legal filings show a federal immigration judge has sided with the Trump administration, ordering his deportation. Mohsen Mahdawi has filed an appeal backed by the ACLU. In February, another immigration judge dismissed his case, but it was reinstated after the Trump administration filed an appeal. In a statement, Mahdawi said, quote, "The administration is abusing immigration law to silence me for speaking the truth about Palestinian suffering and genocide," unquote. Mohsen Mahdawi is a green card holder who grew up in a refugee camp in the occupied West Bank, was arrested by ICE in Vermont in April of last year when he appeared for what he was told would be his U.S. citizenship interview. He spent more than 2 weeks in ICE custody before a judge demanded his release. He went then to New York and graduated from Columbia University and now is at SEPA. He's a graduate student there. For more, we're joined by Mohsen Mahdawi, who happens to be in Chicago at the moment. Mohsen, if you can talk about what your new strategy is for dealing with, have you gotten a deportation order?
3: First of all, thank you, Amy, for the interview, and it's a pleasure to be with you and with your audience. I want to talk about this case and what this case is really about. This is not just my case, but it is a driving to a deep question about the heart of this country that is related to the Constitution. And the question that is at stake, do we believe in the rule of law according to the Constitution, or do we believe in the rule of whoever is in power? And what the Trump administration has done with me and with other students, the crackdown on universities and weaponizing immigration laws, is unconstitutional. And my strategy now, after they fired the immigration judge who terminated my case and remanded the case, reactivated it, reinstated the deportation, and they deemed that I am deportable and they gave it to another judge, I decided to not apply for a relief because I'm going to cut to the core of this issue, which is an issue that is related to the First Amendment. Do I have, as a green card holder, as a lawful permanent resident for 12 years, never committed a crime, do I have the rights that actually the citizenship questionnaire that I get tested on states that I do, which is, do I have the right to free speech, freedom of assembly, and freedom of expression? And now the decision that I decided to do and to take, a difficult decision because I am going full scale technically without a backup plan, going directly to the First Circuit because I believe that what the Trump administration has done is unconstitutional.
1: And so your next step, and again, have they given you a deportation order at this point?
3: Yes, they have issued a deportation order to a country that is not my country, to Jordan. And it's not surprising. I'm not going to get in details about this because we will be litigating this as well. But it's not surprising that this government that is denying me here the rights in this country and denying my people in Palestine their freedom and their dignity is also denying my connection to the land itself. Now, this deportation order is on hold because, again, we have appealed to the First Circuit, which is a federal court. And it will not be, there would not be action until there is a decision from the federal court on this issue, on this matter.
1: And Mohsen, finally, I want to ask you, I mean, I covered your graduation as an undergraduate from Columbia last year. I mean, when you came down the aisle after being released from an ICE jail after a judge's demand and order, I mean, the place erupted. You got a standing ovation. You're now a Columbia graduate student. Is Columbia coming to your defense?
3: Columbia has not issued any statements about this. They have not reached out to give any kind of support. I see the double standard in comparison to the student who was detained last by ICE and released within 24 hours. They have not stood up and they have not given or provided any support. But I have to say, Amy, this is, it's not only that Columbia students who gave up, they have supported me and Columbia community and did a standing ovation. We're talking about the whole nation, the whole country that is now refusing to side with Israel and is objecting to giving military aid to Israel that has been conducting a genocide. Ongoing genocide against my people and America that has been providing the weapons for this genocide, providing the political coverage for it and sustaining it not only, over the past 3 years, but this has been going on for more than 70 years. So the decision that, the situation is I'm going to fight for what I believe in when I applied to become a citizen in this country, because I deeply believed in the promise of this constitution. And I believe that taking it to the First Circuit will cut to the core of this matter. Immigration courts have been weaponized. Immigration judges can be fired by the executive branch. And we've seen that in federal courts, it's designed by the Constitution, according to Alexander Hamilton, Federalist Papers, in 1878. And that's Article 78 as well. And it says that there has to be a separation between the executive and the judicial. Therefore, there was a design that federal judges cannot be fired. And they have to abide by the Constitution. That's why I'm taking my case to the First Circuit. And I believe that we will prevail in this, not only on my behalf, but on behalf of millions of people here who deserve to have equal rights, because the fight in Palestine and the fight here in America is interconnected. And it's about the dignity of all people and their equal rights.
1: Mohsen Mahdawi, I want to thank you for being with us. Columbia University graduate student detained over his outspoken support for Palestinian rights. We thank you for being with us and will continue to follow your case. Up next, Hell's Army, a new documentary about the Wagner Group. We'll speak with its director, Rick Rowley. Back in

0: Now, democracynow.org, The War and Peace Report. I'm Amy Goodman. As we turn now to the global rise of mercenary armies, in particular the Wagner Group, a Russian company founded by Yevgeny Prigozhin, which has employed as many as 50,000 fighters who have been active in Ukraine, Syria, increasingly across Africa. A new documentary by filmmaker Rick Rowley looks deeply at the Wagner Group and some of the journalists who exposed its activities. It's called Hell's Army. Let's start with a clip from the film in which a wealthy Central African businessman and politician discusses the Wagner Group's role in supporting the regime when rebel forces attack the capital city of Bangui in the Central African Republic in 2021. The clip begins with the dissident Russian reporter, Katya Hakim.
1: Before leaving town, John is invited to meet a representative of the ruling regime, Fidel Guanjica, in his half-completed compound overlooking the capital.
2: Nine floors.
3: C'est pyramide, hein?
2: It's a pyramid, no? I am the pharaoh of Bangui. It's the Guanjica dynasty. There it is.
3: Je suis le maître du monde.
2: I am the king of the world. Like Titanic.
4: Yes, like Titanic.
1: Guanjica says that the regime here had been on the brink of collapse before Wagner forces arrived to save the capital from a rebel attack.
4: So Wagner was there to defend the city.
2: Yes, Wagner was there. They had helicopters, tanks. They did a good job of massacring them. War is not good, is it? But I tell you, Wagner, they are very strong.
1: The ruling regime had embraced Wagner, and it had become something terrifying. Mercenary army that kept authoritarian regimes in power while it conquered oil fields and gold mines.
0: That was a clip from the new film Hell's Army, which is having its North American premiere this afternoon in Washington, D.C. Rick Rowley will then hop on a plane and come here to Sheffield Live to the Sheffield Doc Fest, where the film will premiere here. We're joined now by filmmaker Rick Rowley, Academy Award nominated four-time Emmy-winning director, just won an Emmy for his film on HBO Max called Critical Incident, Death at the Border. And congratulations for that, Rick. I know you're going to be here in Sheffield very soon, but right now you're in D.C. Talk about Hell's Army.
5: So Hell's Army, I mean, I've been making films about war for most of my life. Because war reveals us. At its moral extremities, our deepest sicknesses become visible, not just as individuals, but as a culture. And so the return of mercenary armies to the battlefield after centuries of absence is more than just a change in military tactics. Democracies don't need mercenaries. They're what states turn to when war has become a tool of private greed. They debase soldiers and turn them into murderers. They debase the entire nation by the thugs and the gangsters who run it. And that's not only a problem in Russia. These processes, the rise of authoritarianism and oligarchy, we're seeing them right here in the United States and around the world. So this film is a warning sign of the horrors that lie ahead on this road. Authoritarianism and oligarchy are closing in all around us, but I still think that we can choose a kind of a different path.
0: And remind us what the Wagner Group is, who Yevgeny Prigozhin was, and his fiery demise in 2023.
5: Yeah, well, so I've been tracking mercenaries since 2004 when I first crossed paths with them in Iraq. In Blackwater there, which was exposed by the brilliant reporting of Jeremy Scahill, was an inspiration to the Russian Ministry of Defense to develop its own mercenary capability. But when Wagner emerged from the shadows first in Syria, it was clear that they'd realized an ideal, a terrifying ideal, that Blackwater and all of its descendants had failed to do. Wagner put 30,000 soldiers in the field at one time. They were larger than most of the armies in Europe.

0: the first private company to conquer a European city in 500 years. And, you know, as you saw in that clip, in countries like the Central African Republic, they're propping up autocrats in order, and while they seize oil fields and gold mines. I mean, when war is turned into a tool of private greed, it's a business that is always looking for areas to expand, and it's a scourge that should have been banned from the battlefield centuries ago. So Prigozhin's story and Wagner's story is incredible. It's like a parallel to the Hollywood film Scarface. Prigozhin was in a Soviet penal colony and was released into the chaos of post-Soviet St. Petersburg. He was a petty thug and a gangster who probably ran money laundering outfits, you know, casinos and restaurants linked to other figures in the underworld in St. Petersburg, who happened to cross paths with a rising star there, a former KGB agent named Vladimir Putin. And when Putin became president, Prigozhin became a billionaire. He was made a mini oligarch in charge of catering contracts for the state. But he really found his own, came into his own when the first Russian operations in Ukraine happened back in 2014. Then Wagner emerged as a mercenary that spread from there, first to Syria, then to several countries in Africa, and then came back to Ukraine during the full-scale invasion. He was, you know, Denis Korotkov, who's one of our main investigators and characters, and who has unprecedented, he was the first person to report of the existence of Wagner and has unprecedented access inside, looks on Prigozhin as sort of this pathetic figure. He's violent and vindictive, but he's also desperately eager to please Putin and his inner circle. But he was always just on the outside of it. Wagner was his chance to become a real player in the halls of power in the Kremlin. But he rose too high. And so other members of Putin's inner circle in the Ministry of Defense and the army saw a need to take over Wagner during the war in Ukraine. After their success in Bakhmut, they were going to turn Wagner into just another part of the Ministry of Defense apparatus. Prigozhin knew that that was the end of his career and potentially a death sentence. So he staged one of the most insane uprisings in Russia since the fall of the Soviet Union. A column of tanks headed to Moscow. They shot down helicopters and planes. He called that off and ended up dying in a plane crash, or his body was discovered after a plane crash of flight between Moscow and St. Petersburg. Very clearly, if not ordered, at least authorized by Putin. But the important thing here is...
1: And we just have a minute, Rick. Very, very quickly, we just have a minute. You followed two reporters in where Wagner Group operates now, how dangerous it is even to cover them.
0: Yeah, exactly. So Denis Korotkov, who's the first reporter to cover Wagner, he introduced us to Katya Hakim and to the whole team at the Dossier Center in the UK, an amazing group of investigators who gave us access to...
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4: Welcome to Native America Calling. I'm Sean Spruce. The Puyallup Tribe of Indians is the first indigenous group to partner with the FIFA World Cup as an official host city supporter in Seattle. They are one of many indigenous nations taking advantage of the world's largest sporting events happening in their traditional territories, promoting culture and their tribal histories to local attendees in the stands and millions more tuning in across the globe. We'll get details right after the news.

0: This is National Native News. I'm Jill Freitas. Petersburg's first traditional canoe in a century recently completed its maiden voyage. A small group of pullers paddled more than 100 miles through southeast Alaska, following the tradition known as Journey, before arriving in Juneau for celebration. KFSK's Olivia Rose spoke with some of the Petersburg's pullers about the experience.
1: Over 200 people, many wearing regalia, are gathered on a sunny afternoon at Auk Recreation Area. 10 canoes are floating near the shore, each taking turns for traditional protocols before landing on the beach. Among them is Petersburg's Killer Whale Canoe, or Keet Yelk in Tlingit. Brandon Ware is the skipper. He shouts an introduction from the water.
2: Good excuse for having us. We're so grateful to be here.
1: The 39-foot, fiberglass, Tlingit-style canoe is Petersburg's first in a century or so. After introductions, permission is given and all the canoes land on the beach. Dozens of pullers from communities throughout and beyond the region are welcomed ashore. There's singing, dancing, drumming. Friends, family, and loved ones find each other in the crowd. Brandon Ware, the skipper from Petersburg, says arriving feels
2: bittersweet, man. This is the most incredible feeling in the world.
1: Only about 9 pullers signed up to paddle Keet Yelk through Alaska's Inside Passage, including his brothers. Saguch Billy Ware describes the moment as powerful for Keet Yelk and his community. He says coming all this way feels surreal.
3: I've crabbed and I've fished in these waters all the way from Petersburg to Juneau, but being able to take the time and camp on the beach, like in Sumdum underneath the glaciers, it was breathtaking. It was amazing, and it really gave you a different perspective on just how tough and durable our people were.
1: The group did a number of traditional landings, like today's, while making stops at villages along the way.
3: We got to do the first official landing for a canoe out of Seekaquan in over 100 years. And I was privileged enough to do the landing introduction and just ask for the permission to be on their land. And that was an incredibly important moment for me.
1: For polar young Duane Gabe Dunham, it was the most memorable part of this journey.
4: They were wonderful hosts, and they fed us every night. And while we were there after dinner, everybody got up and they shared songs and we all danced. People from almost a half a dozen different communities just came together, and it was a really powerful thing to be able to share with my boys.
1: Dunham says he joined this historic paddle from Petersburg so he and his two young sons could learn more about Tlingit culture. There are a couple of other special moments on the 10-day journey that stick out for Dunham too.
4: We were trying to break 6 knots speed in the canoe, and we nearly got there, but we were all paddling at about 110%. And we were working hard, and that's when I broke my second paddle.
1: Gooch Tala Victoria Moore paddled the canoe from Petersburg with her son, the Ha Gooch, Alex, who has autism. Like most of the pullers on Keet Yelk, this was their first canoe journey to celebration.
5: He did great. Just so appreciate everybody helping me bring him to his culture and to celebration, to my homeland here in Juneau, and making some new connections. So it's just beautiful. Gunashish.
1: Over 100 years, 10 days, and 100 miles later, the journey is complete for the first traditional canoe out of Petersburg. Here's Saguch Billy Ware again.
3: And now we're out celebration. It's time to hoo-ha.
1: Keet Yelk was shipped home to Petersburg after the ceremony, and the 4-day celebration wrapped up on June 6th. Reporting from Juneau with help from Yvonne Crumry, I'm Olivia Rose.
0: And I'm Jill Freitas.

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3: This is Native America Calling. I'm Sean Spruce. You don't have to be a sports fan to know the World Cup soccer tournament has officially started. And this year, cities in the U.S., Canada, and Mexico are hosting matches. The high-profile events are an opportunity for Indigenous people to showcase their cultures and histories for millions of fans, both at live games and watching on TV around the globe. The Puyallup Tribe in Washington State is the first Indigenous entity to sign on as an official host city supporter for the World Cup. In Vancouver, British Columbia, three First Nations are part of the event organization. In each case, tribes are helping Indigenous representation on an international scale during the most watched sporting event in the world. We'll talk with organizers, artists, and fans today about how they're welcoming World Cup fever to North America. We'll also find out about preparation for one of the precautionary aspects of such a high-profile event, as officials work to prevent and respond to increased human trafficking. MMIP advocates, sports fans, and anyone else interested in Indigenous representation at FIFA World Cup 2026 can join today's conversation by calling us at 1-800-996-2848. That number also is 1-800-99-NATIVE. Let's now meet today's guests. Joining us from Washington State is Amy McFarland. She is the World Cup Director for the Puyallup Tribe of Indians, and she is, of course, a member of the Puyallup Tribe. Amy, good morning. Welcome to Native America Calling.
4: Huxlahail. Good morning to you all.
3: Joining us from Vancouver in British Columbia, Canada, is Jamin Zarowski. He is an artist from the Namgis First Nation. He is also Polish and Ukrainian. Jamin, good morning and welcome to you too.
5: Gayla Kessler, good morning.
3: Also joining us from Vancouver is Tamaya Overess. She is an artist from the Tsleil-Waututh Nation. Tamaya, welcome and good morning. Awesome to have you on NEC as well.
6: Yeah, I squail. Nice to be here. Thank you.
3: Thank you, all of you, again. And Amy, I'm going to begin with you. Tell us more about the Puyallup's role with the World Cup coming to Seattle in just, about a few days, I think, the first match will take place.
6: Yeah, the first day actually is Monday, the first match. We're doing a lot of preparation for that, including this evening, who is our big kickoff event. So we're starting the whole World Cup celebration with an opening ceremony and a parade and a conclusion with a fireworks show. And so as we are marching towards all the other events, including a powwow that will take place next weekend and some traditional bone games, starting next week. We are just filtering both the love of soccer and culture so that we use this platform to help educate the world on who we are as Puyallup people and Indigenous folks from the Pacific Northwest.
3: Now, you've got a big audience here. You will have local fans. People will actually be attending the matches there where you are. You'll also have people all over the world who will be watching on television, other devices. What's the overall message? What is it that you really want people to understand about the Puyallup Tribe?
6: Well, our name says it all. We are the people that are welcoming and generous. We are also folks who are proud to step forward and to be the first of many things. We were the first in the nation to build and construct a K-12 tribal school, the first to have a clinic, first clinic to have residents in it. And so it made sense for us to be the first to help sponsor such a global event and bring awareness not only to our language, our culture, our history, the economic development component of things, but also the topic that you discussed just a little bit ago, the seriousness and awareness for not only creating a space for being aware of what happens with MMIWP, with human trafficking, but also what is it that we're going to do to be preventative. So we're using this platform to educate, and invite the world to come be a part of what is our traditions.
3: Amy, you lead a team that's dedicated to presenting the story as you describe it to audiences across the globe. What kind of work went into planning for this and organizing? And I know you have a lot of tribal members who have been involved in this. When did it all start? And I mean, just give us an overview of just the amount of work that's taken place so far.
6: It started 2.5 years ago.
3: Okay.
6: And that has been one of the pillars of our work is around legacy. And so as we started to prepare, we realized the importance of not only doing the work of preparation, but creating those legacy projects that will be forever into the future for our youth. And some examples of that include early starts to regalia and teaching traditional weaving techniques and teaching traditional carving, so that as we are presenting the gifts to the world and the dignitaries that come to our homelands, that we're also presenting those gifts to our children that they can then use and move forward for their children. And the same with language. When we do the opening ceremony this evening, it will be completely led by our children, our youth, and speaking in the language to do those welcoming with songs and dances. And so preparation has been in every corner of the reservation to where we do some of our traditional hunting and preparing some of the foods. So it's 2.5 years of love, labor of an entire community to prepare for the world to come to this stage.
3: Amy, Seattle is a big sports town. You've got the reigning Super Bowl champions up there, the Seahawks. The Mariners and Major League Baseball are a huge draw. You have an NHL team there now as well. What is it about soccer, though, in the World Cup that has motivated the tribe to become involved this closely?
6: That's an excellent question. You know, with all things that we do as Native people, relationships are at the heart of it. And as we build those relationships, they continue to deepen over time. We've had a relationship with the Sounders, the soccer team here, for a number of years. And that relationship went far and deep with the CFO there, who is now the CEO of the local organizing committee, and our chairman, Bill Stayrode. And they were chatting at one of the matches about, you know, the potential of applying to become the city for sponsorship. And the chairman asked the CEO at the time if he would please be the first person he called if Seattle was chosen. And Peter Tomazawa came through with that promise, and our chairman was the first one to receive the call from Qatar. So the time difference didn't make a difference. He still called, and he said, guess who's coming to Seattle? And that just set things in motion, and realizing very quickly the importance that we have not only in supporting this concept of unity, because sports bring us all together as a community from all different backgrounds, that this is also an opportunity for us to take the responsibility to share who we are as Puyallup people with this global event.
3: And Amy, what is it specifically that you're most hopeful for with regard to this partnership, this sponsorship, I should say? I mean, let's say these events only happen every 4 years, right? So the next World Cup, when people reflect on this sponsorship with the Puyallup tribe, what do you think they're going to remember most?
6: They'll remember Yahal, which means let's proceed, let's go. that is sprinkled throughout everything that you can see. They will also remember the kindness and the community building that we have done in developing partnerships. An example of which, we have our parade this evening, and our focus of the parade is unity and all together, all welcome. And that's truly going to be reflected. One of our entries alone has 500 representatives in it. And of those 500, 200 of them represent the country of Cambodia. And so we are not just having indigenous We are inviting the indigenous folks from other countries to join together in this celebration. And so one thing that we could see that's in common, regardless of background and where folks land on the globe, is the use of drums. And so those use of drums will be prominent here in the parade. So I think folks will remember us for bringing the community together, being united through this shared love of sport and culture.
3: Amy, that phrase you just shared, yahao, that means let's go in your language. Is that correct?
6: Yes. Let's proceed. Let's go.
3: Okay, that's so similar. One of the Pueblo tribes, the northern Pueblos, they speak a language called Tewa in New Mexico. And yahao means let's go. And that language is really, really similar. Well, I just love this, you know, cross-cultural exchange we have here on this show, different tribes, different parts of the country. Of course, we have First Nations groups in Canada as well on the show today. But for listeners who want to learn more about this sponsorship with Puyallup World Cup events, Amy, how can they do that? Where can they go?
6: They can go to PuyallupAllTogether.org. PuyallupAllTogether.org.
3: All right. And you said Monday is when the events will begin to kick off. There's going to be a parade. Any other highlights, any other activities you want to share before we go to a break in about a minute?
6: Sure, no problem. So tonight actually is the opening ceremony, and it includes the parade. Next Monday is the first viewing party. So we actually are offering four signatory events. Tonight is the big one with a parade and opening ceremony. And then next weekend is the World Cup powwow, first ever of its kind. And we're excited to be hosting that here. We will be offering a coastal protocol, again, to help folks understand that are watching that the Pacific Northwest people are not about teepees and buffaloes, which is an unfortunate stereotype. We are much more than that. And so they will have the opportunity to learn more about coastal protocol here on the 18th. And then the following weekend, we are inviting the community to come and participate in stick games, bone games, and learning some of those traditions. And so on top of the six matches that we'll be hosting with big viewing parties, screens, and vendors of all sorts, we currently have 30 food vendors and 126 retail vendors. And so I would just say if you are not too far, you want to come across from Idaho, Oregon, California, Canada, come join us in the fun.
3: Amy McFarland is the World Cup Director for the Puyallup Tribe of Indians in Washington State, and she's getting us started here today on Native America Calling. We're talking about some of this World Cup fever that not only is taking the world by storm right now, but of course, Indigenous representation is very much happening this year with the World Cup being hosted in the United States, Canada, and Mexico. Stay with us. We'll be right back. Leaders from some 20 tribes are gearing up to commemorate the 150th anniversary of the Battle of Greasy Grass. The battle was a decisive historic victory for the combined forces of tribal nations against George Custer and the Army's 7th Cavalry. We'll review the battle's history and get a glimpse of upcoming events on the next Native America Calling.
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0: 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I'm Sean Spruce, and we are talking about Indigenous representation at the World Cup soccer competitions in the U.S. and Canada. 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Jamin Zaroski joins us now. He is an artist from the Namgis First Nation. He's in British Columbia, Canada, Vancouver, to be more specific. And Jamin, you created the artwork for the official Vancouver World Cup poster. Tell us about this poster and what you want it to reflect.
1: Yeah, thanks. I feel so grateful to just be a part of this journey. The FIFA Vancouver committee had put out this contest. I mean, all host cities, the 16 host cities, had for the first time FIFA putting out this contest. So just being a part of something that was first is super special. But the design I submitted, I spent two straight weeks putting everything aside. I was in full-time school and just really dialed in, and I felt really comfortable submitting what I did. Come from a soccer family background and play soccer still. And I was connected mostly to the nature, to the orca. I really wanted to highlight the orca as a focal point. Being from the West Coast, you know, it is a spectacle for anyone to see an orca, especially in the ocean. I've been fortunate enough to see them naturally in the ocean, just walking on the side of the land, just seeing them in the distance. And I parallel that with the players. So people go pay to go whale watching or just see them on the ocean front. And it is a spectacle, right? So, and thinking of, and also the design has a few other elements of orcas traveling as a pod. And I think of the players traveling as a team. And, we don't see them in training, but we get to see them at these world stages. And there's also other elements of the soccer ball that I have on the poster, and then also the landscape to highlight the stewards of the land and the Coast Salish peoples. So, it was such an honor to be a part of this.
0: I'm looking at your website right now, jaminzaroski.com, and you have a picture of you and some others standing in front of a big blown-up version of the poster. Absolutely beautiful as you describe it, the soccer ball in the background, the orca. And you've chosen some interesting colors here. There's kind of a dark green, kind of a pale blue, and kind of like a burnt, kind of a brownish orange. It all works. It's really pretty. But tell me a little bit more about those colors you chose.
1: Yeah, honestly, the FIFA Vancouver committee had these brand colors already, and they had shared them and told folks that are wanting to submit designs that these were their colors that they were going to be putting on their promotional materials moving forward. And signs everywhere across the city. And I was thinking, these colors actually really tie in well with our Earth's landscape, and they would be so complementary to continue to use them. And they were totally okay with that, and pretty much encouraged it because of the connectivity. Just to really bring us back to Earth, to land, and feel gratitude that this isn't just a tournament. This is all of us. This is all the species and all the energy together. We're here celebrating.
0: Now, aside from your artwork, what's the buzz? What's the feeling right now in Vancouver with the tournament there? I mean, what's the energy? Are people excited? They're moving around? What are you feeling?
1: Yeah, for sure. Lots of energy. I was actually at the PNE Vancouver Fan Fest yesterday. One of my buddies was performing. He's a DJ. So I got to hang with him on the backstage and just kind of watch him in the crowd. So they actually hosted live with some of their two big screens of the Mexico game. So he performed, my buddy performed right after the game, and everyone just stuck around and like wanted to jump around and just be super excited. And, But I mean, there's so much to do there. There's so many activations, and you know, again, I really feel like it's an inclusive event where people can gather, celebrate, and you know, really unite in a meaningful way.
0: Well, Jamin, you shared earlier that you are also a soccer fan, and I know you're planning on going to some games. Who are your favorite teams, some players you're watching for? What are you most excited about from the actual tournament itself?
1: Yeah, I am taking my nephew to a Canada-Switzerland game, so that should be super exciting. Of course, I'd love to see them advance. You know, I have a jersey I'm going to wear proudly and so on like this. But, you know, there's a few players that will be playing. That'll probably be their last World Cup, like Messi, Ronaldo, Neymar, just to mention a few. But, I mean, every player, in my opinion, that's going to be playing on these pitches are filled with, you know, magic that people will just be in awestruck for, you know what I mean? So I watched the Korea game yesterday too, and, you know, just the nail-biterness of it all, like, you know, being, they were down 1-0 and then they tied it up and then they got one ahead, you know, it was just like, oh my goodness, it was like so thrilling to watch, and just the fans are just really excited. So I'm also looking forward to sharing that space with everyone.
0: Jamin, I've always been intrigued why soccer isn't a bigger draw for spectators here in the United States like it is in other parts of the world. Do you think having the World Cup here this year, why it changed that?
1: I mean, U.S. is hosting the most games. So I think if there's going to be any impact, you know, now is going to be the trajectory that it, you know, builds off of. I mean, even what Beckham is doing in Miami is, like, you know, in my opinion, taking it to the next level. Do you know what I mean? So mm-hmm. there's superstars that, you know, used to play in Europe, but are now in the U.S. and North America and traveling around North America. So I think this is the start of something that's going to transfer into something that's going to continuously grow.
0: Jamin Zarosky, artist from the Namgis First Nation, created the artwork for the official Vancouver World Cup poster. Listeners can join us, 1-800-996-2848. You're going to be watching the World Cup. If so, are you paying close attention to the Indigenous representation that we are talking about today here on Native America Calling? Let us know what excites you about that aspect of the tournament. Again, the number 1-800-996-2848. Let's talk to another artist who is involved here, Tamaya Overess, who joins us also from Vancouver. And Tamaya, you and your father, Chris Overess, you designed a soccer jersey in conjunction with the games. What's the story there?
2: Yeah, we were super fortunate to be able to design the jersey that Tsleil-Waututh Nation will be wearing to represent our culture for the World Cup, which is so exciting. So there was an internal call within the nation for artists, and my dad and I, we work together on a lot of public art calls. He's a traditional carver. I'm a contemporary artist between digital art, painting, murals, installations, and whatnot. And we love to kind of come together for big events like this. And when we saw the call, we just kind of sat down and we started brainstorming everything that our minds could come up with. And it all kind of started from there once we submitted to the nation, and then we got to work.
0: Well, I'm looking at a picture online of you and your father wearing those jerseys. But again, since we're radio, give our listeners a visual of the colors and the designs here.
2: Yes, absolutely. So Tsleil-Waututh Nation, they chose the color palette. So they wanted red, white, and black. So some of the traditional colors that they wanted to use. The sleeves of the jersey are the design that Chris and I were working really hard on that have some traditional Coast Salish shapes. The shapes on the sleeves were part of a larger design that we made that had salmon in the center. And they were entwined in a circle of water and wind that had all of the shapes. So we drew some inspiration from one of my dad's traditional carvings and the salmon from one of my contemporary paintings that I had done. And we kind of merged those two together for the sleeve design to have some good motion and to be able to kind of curve where the shoulders are. And then on the front, it says Tsleil-Waututh in our traditional language. And there's another beautiful logo by an artist named Zach George from our band as well, who has a logo on the front of it. And I think our nation did a really good job of being able to include multiple artists on all of the art projects for the project.
0: Tamaya, we talked earlier with Amy McFarland at the Puyallup tribe, and we learned a little bit about what they're hoping to accomplish and the representation that they're seeking. What about Tsleil-Waututh Nation? How do you think this jersey is going to help expose and increase the representation for your people?
2: Yeah, that's a fantastic question. I'm so fortunate that, like, for the host cities, that FIFA is doing such an amazing job, I think, overall at including us and being able to give artists a platform to be able to share our work and also to share our culture. So for my dad and I, one thing that we talked about was that our nation will be wearing that at a lot of the events and the opening ceremonies, and it'll be a chance for people who might not be too familiar with our work or our culture to be able to see some of the work that we've done. And I think that starting any conversation from people who aren't too familiar with our cultures or our work is an amazing starting point for people to be able to continue researching artists and continue researching our cultures. So it's really such an honor to be able to have our work shown at such a scale. And FIFA also asked us to create gifts for the VVIP guests. So we've been fortunate enough to work on two projects with them, which is just mind-blowing, and we're so grateful. And it's just been amazing to be able to really work with my dad and have that intergenerational knowledge transfer between all of the projects, and to be able to share that at scale, just it means so much.
0: And speaking of your father, he's actually a big soccer player. He grew up playing this sport, as I understand it.
2: Yes, my dad is the biggest soccer player, soccer fan. So you would assume correctly that he is so excited for FIFA. We were at the PNE Fan Fest yesterday too, because Tsleil-Waututh, we have there's so much of our culture. We have a big longhouse that's at the Fan Fest that's down there as well. The energy is just unmatched. And my dad and I, we've always watched soccer growing up. I might not be too athletic to actually play soccer myself, as I'm sure some of the listeners would also relate with, but I love watching it. And I watched my brother playing soccer growing up as well. But my dad was the big soccer player of the family. So we'll be watching and cheering for whoever my dad is wanting to support. But we're hoping that Team Canada can get some wins in here too.
0: Sure, right. Now, are you planning on attending any games in person?
2: My dad actually has tickets with, I think, one of his cousins to go to one. I'm going through some medical stuff, so I'm actually not allowed to be in large crowd, too much of large crowds over the summer. So unfortunately, I won't be able to, but I will be tuning in and watching on TV for sure.
0: All right. Tamaya, really exciting stuff here. And you've got a website, tamayaoveres.com. What are some other ways that our listeners can go and just connect with you, see the jerseys and some? You've got a lot of other really great artwork too, looking at your website. But what's the best way to follow you?
2: Yeah, you can check out my website, tamayaoveres.com, or on Instagram. I have Salish Siren Studio, and then we post all of our work. And my dad and I will post collaboratively sometimes on there. So you'll be able to see some of his traditional carvings and some of my other work and installations on Instagram.
0: All right, SalishSiren.com. I like that, Tamaya. That's a cool name there. Good luck to you going forward. And thanks for taking the time to join us today here on the show.
2: Yeah, thank you so much for having us and letting artists talk about our work. It's so exciting.
0: Absolutely. 1-800-99-NATIVE, the number to join our conversation today on Native America Calling. We're talking about the FIFA World Cup. It is happening here in the United States in cities like Seattle, Washington, also in Canada, also in Mexico. Are you going to be watching the games? Have you already started watching? Which teams are you following? What are you most excited about this indigenous representation we're talking about today? You can join this conversation. Let us know. 1-800-99-NATIVE. You can also check us out on social media, Facebook, Instagram, Blue Sky, and Threads. We're going to pivot here now and talk about another aspect of the World Cup with regard to human trafficking. And to do that, we are joined by two guests, both in Seattle, Washington. First, we have Chelsea Hendrickson. She is a survivor leader, and she is Chupik and also a citizen of the Northern Arapaho Nation. Chelsea, good morning. Welcome to Native America Calling.
3: Dos, Hitati, Naku, Sage, Nyake, good morning.
0: Also joining us is Abigail Echohawk. She is the Executive Vice President of the Seattle Indian Health Board and Director of Urban Indian Health Institute, and she is Pawnee. Abigail, you've been on the show before. Welcome back.
4: Thanks for having me.
0: Absolutely. Well, Abigail, tell us, what are the preparations ahead of an event like this? And again, you know, we're going to pivot here and talk about a very, very serious issue that we need to discuss, human trafficking and the possibility of it occurring with regard to the World Cup.
4: Yeah, the Seattle Indian Health Board, alongside numerous folks across Washington, have been gathering for over a year in work groups to address the potential for increased human trafficking. But I want to point out that in the city of Seattle, right now, and in King County, we have already been experiencing for quite some time significant human trafficking. And that is inclusive of American Indian, Alaska Native people. And it's people of all genders. It's just not held to women. It's just not held to girls. It includes boys, our two-spirited people. Human trafficking has been going on, and we have been actively working to do what we can to prepare for potential increases, but also preparing our communities for treatment of those, rescuing of individuals, and bringing them back into our culture and community to where they feel safe and moving forward in recovery from human trafficking. So we've been working, but we are still very, very concerned about the potential impact as we move forward into these games.
0: Abigail, what are the risks here? What do our listeners need to understand about how human trafficking can be exacerbated by an event like a big soccer tournament like this?
4: Yeah, when we have these large sporting events, we have numerous people coming in this instance, from different countries. They're coming without their families. Very often, we have folks who believe that they have more anonymity and ability to, reach out and be soliciting, whether it be sex. We also know that there is an increase in labor trafficking. So when we have large events like this, more infrastructure is happening and more individuals are impacted by labor trafficking. For Native people, there is increased vulnerability with the reservations that are very close to the city of Seattle, many of whom who are actively bringing in people and transporting them back and forth to the games. We have significant human trafficking of Native people for sex within our tribal casinos. We have been actively working with the casinos. We know that they have been preparing for this. And we also know that these traffickers take, they look at the vulnerabilities within our communities. For some of our young people who may not have good family structures, and people who are, people, loved ones that are being able to watch them closely. We have individuals who are impacted by substance misuse. And so they look for those vulnerabilities, which is why, as a result of having those increased vulnerabilities, as a result of the ongoing colonialism, the racism our people experience, the lack of resources, the lack of fulfillment of treaty rights, for us to be able to give them the resources they need, we have to give them more resources.
0: Abigail Echohawk, Executive Vice President of Seattle Indian Health Board, also Director of the Urban Indian Health Institute, talking today about the risk of human trafficking at the World Cup. Stay with us. We'll talk with Abigail more, and also our other guest, Chelsea Hendrickson, on the other side of this break.
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watch face stick me in case, and when they try to ignore me, and I'm calling to you, your voice echoes a canyon. I release all my words with careless abandon. Once again, the Zen, Sebastian, the Raven, and I'm craving her bountiful God of meditation. Breathe in, ah, and exhale, the wind blows through my black box. This is where I begin. Once again, in the morning, with the corn pollen blessing, to live again in the middle, watching while she's spinning.

0: We're glad you're listening today to Native America Calling. I'm your host, Sean Spruce. As the World Cup gets underway, law enforcement agencies and advocacy organizations are keeping an eye out for an increase in human trafficking. Indigenous people are disproportionately affected by trafficking and the illegal sex trade. We're hearing about the preparation that organizations are doing, and listeners can join this portion of our discussion if you give us a call right away. That number is 1-800-996-2848. That's also 1-800-99-NATIVE. Let's get some calls going. I want to hear from some of you out there who are listening to the show and hear your feedback, hear your perspectives. We have Abigail Echohawk on the line, Executive Vice President of the Seattle Linden Health Board. And Abigail, you gave us a really good rundown and an overview of the risks of human trafficking and just some of the statistics with regard to how Indigenous people are impacted. But here, again, going into this huge, huge soccer tournament, this global event, do you have any previous events or other types of experiences that you can draw from to go into the planning for this type of an event, this type of scale?
1: Yeah, you know, we have in the city of Seattle large sporting events, particularly with our teams such as the Seahawks and the Mariners, which do draw large events. And while we do see some spikes in particularly advertising and for sex, this is just a continuous problem we've been dealing with. The Seattle Indian Health Board, we provide resources and services. Despite all of the planning that we have done with the city, it has not been enough. We have not seen enough investment by FIFA in order for us to be able to appropriately prepare. So we're getting ready to ensure that people get the resources that they need, but it comes at an extreme cost to our communities. Not only the cost of our loved ones who are harmed by human trafficking, but the monetary cost of our organizations who have to prepare for this spike in increase in trafficking with little resources. So it really, FIFA should have done more. We've done the best that we can, but people are going to suffer as a result of this event and others like this as they come through large cities and take advantage of our people.
0: Abigail, you say FIFA should have done more, could have done more. Have you had any consultations, any meetings with anybody at FIFA? What are they saying? What's their thought with regard to the risks that you folks are so concerned about making people aware of?
1: So they were and have been part of some of the planning meetings that happen, and they do have a group that specifically works on this area. However, like when it comes to sexual exploitation, rape, sexual assault, there simply isn't enough attention paid. There's not enough resources invested. It is very often seen as an afterthought and sometimes as a checkbox just to say we did it. And so while we have those meetings, there has not been enough resources directed, particularly for those who are the most vulnerable and are going to be the most affected. We have not seen an increase in funding. We have not seen an increase in overall resources. And so FIFA is a multi-billion-dollar company. They could have done at the very minimum that.
0: All right. Thank you, Abigail. Chelsea Hendrickson is another guest in Seattle. She's a survivor leader. Also, she is Chupik and a citizen of the Northern Arapaho Nation. Chelsea, we heard Abigail talk earlier a little bit about how human trafficking in Seattle was already a problem long before the World Cup came along. But can you talk a little bit more about the long-term issue of human trafficking in Seattle and your work involved in combating that?
2: Yeah, hi. I was born and raised in Seattle, so even though I wasn't sex trafficked in Seattle, anybody who's born and raised here knows about Aurora Avenue, knows about how this is a hotbed of sex trafficking, the I-5 corridor between here and Portland. So it's also not a secret, the sex trafficking that's happening in our community. All you got to do is a quick Google search. They literally just had a protest march on Aurora Avenue a couple nights ago. And the issue of sex trafficking is once again being bubbling to the surface. But from my experience with sex trafficking, with like leadership, not Native leadership, but like the city of Seattle and communities, people don't want to talk about it, right? There's lots of stigma and shame surrounding sex trafficking. But like I said, the facts are out there. All you got to do is a quick Google search. So when you Google search, you know, Native American women who are being sex trafficked, you know, you'll come up finding that we're only 10% of the U.S. population, but we're 40% of the sex trafficking survivors or victims, right? And then if you want to talk about King County, the Seattle area, we're roughly 0.9%, 2% of the King County population, but we're 10% of people receiving services for commercial sexual exploitation in King County. So we know the disparities are there. We know this is happening. We know it's not a secret. And I'm happy that you guys are talking about it today and that there's organizations and warriors out there like Abigail who are taking the initiative and doing the work in the community to make sure that survivors are supported and our voices are heard.
0: Chelsea, what are your thoughts on the need for more resources available for trafficking prevention and awareness?
2: To be completely honest, once again, if you look at the statistics, I'll talk about King County. We know there's stats out there that say 8% of buyers are white men. So we know that if there is no demand, there will not be a supply. And if 80% of the buyers are white men, and even more, and these white men like to buy children and minors. So to me, it's like like the crossroads and the intersections of sex trafficking, there's like a cultural thing there. I think white men need to get together and have a conversation, hold each other accountable, and it shouldn't always come on the shoulders of Native women to continuously do this work. So that's just like a small part of it, that cultural societal aspect of it. Historically, you know, Abigail touched on a lot of it too, the colonization. And at 37 years old, I struggled a lot as a survivor. Like, I thought it was my fault. I thought I had a choice when I was 18, 19 years old, when I was targeted and groomed by a pimp. And I was sold on Backpage.com for 3 months between Billings, Montana, and Spokane, Washington. You know, I there's a lot of misconceptions because I had a society telling me that it was my fault. You know, I was sold on Backpage, labeled as Native American because people want to buy Native women, right? So it's a societal thing, you know. I'll leave it there.
0: Chelsea, what led you to share your story and devote so much energy to the work that you do now?
2: If I don't speak up and spread awareness, you know, it's going to be my niece. I have a 17-month-old daughter now, and it gives me that much more urge and drive to speak up about it. There's such shame and stigma attached to being a survivor of sex trafficking. And for anybody who's listening who is currently being trafficked, there is help if you want to get out that life. I suggest calling the National Human Trafficking Hotline, the Strong Hearts Native Helpline. They offer peer support, safety planning, and help connect with local resources. For any survivor who is trying to heal from that experience, there is hope. And there are so many resources out there to help you battle the stigma and shame that comes with being sex trafficked, like I was. My healing journey includes all those things: hotlines, rehab, support groups, AA, Red Road. You know, I learned that healing isn't linear, that there's no handbook or protocol for healing from being sex trafficked, but telling my story and spreading awareness helps me. So ha-ho for listening.
0: Thank you, Chelsea. Thank you very much, Chelsea. Really appreciate you coming on the show. Let's go to the phones now. We have a listener who is in Albuquerque, New Mexico, tuning in on radio station KUNM. This is Devin on the line. Hello, Devin. You're on the air.
3: Hi, how are you today?
0: Doing great. Thanks for calling in. What's your comment?
3: So I have a comment question. I live in Albuquerque, like you said, and we have a big issue here with massage parlors. So people go in and, you know, it's supposed to be a massage parlor, but that's not what's going on. Usually I see the enforcement around it only when there are other things that they can enforce, like, you know, money laundering or drugs or things like that. And like you said before, white men and just men in general are people who are using these services, and you don't see a lot of enforcement action against them. They usually round up the women who are working in those places. And so my question specifically is around legalization of prostitution. Do you think that would be something that would help? I've looked at legalization schemes in places like Australia before, and there are a lot of advocates for sex workers who say that all it does is just provide a cover or legitimacy for people who are just trafficking women to operate under and avoid scrutiny or avoid law enforcement because they're technically in compliance for some of their operation, but then it just shields the illegal portion of what they're doing. So okay. What do you think about legalization of prostitution?
0: All right. I'm going to direct that question to Abigail Echohawk. Abigail, help us out here. What's your thought?
1: I am very much against the legalization of prostitution. It does exactly what the caller just said. It actually increases the ability for people to utilize the sex trade as a way to hide additional illegal activities. It also creates the opportunity for continuous grooming, such as what Chelsea spoke to. In addition to, we know that while it may do things like the legalization has been shown in some areas to reduce, for example, the incidence of sexually transmitted disease, it does not decrease the incidence.

0: how, and maybe they suspect trafficking going on in their communities, or maybe they have a loved one who they worry about who could be at risk. What are some tips you can offer, and also some signs that trafficking might be occurring where someone is located?
1: I'm really grateful to live in King County, where there's a plethora of resources available to me to not only help me get out the life, but to help me heal. I was sex trafficked in Wyoming, limited resources across the state, and I understand, I could see how Native women fall through those loopholes. Not only are there loopholes in the laws, but there's just loopholes in general to supporting and uplifting women to stay out the life. And if, as far as like, if to see, like, if you think somebody's being sex trafficked, you know, isolation is just like the main key component. Drugs and alcohol, another key component. If you know a young person or any person that's isolated and you think, you know, suspect that they're being sex trafficked, like I said, I would call, you know, those hotlines, reach out to tribal leadership or as much resources as you can. There is help out there.
0: All right. Thank you, Chelsea. Abigail, how about you? And specifically, let's go back to this whole World Cup tournament and maybe people who are attending there, maybe people who are coming in from out of town to visit, Native people. What do they need to know? How should they keep their guards up?
2: Yeah, there's some really great resources that help you identify where somebody might be being human trafficked. So things like where you see younger people, younger women around older men, and where there are attempts where you can tell that there's control. One of the things to watch in restaurants, for example, is a man who follows a young person or a woman to a bathroom and stands outside of the bathroom waiting for them to come out. It's one of the reasons we have the signs in the bathrooms, and there's also safe bathroom stalls in some cities across the United States where an individual can lock themselves in and somebody can't get them out. But you can see that coercive control. We know that there's also opportunities to identify human trafficking victims in medical facilities like the one that I operate. People coming in and being, getting access to different reproductive resources, which we want them to have, but we don't want it to be when we walk into a clinic room and there's an individual there that you can tell is controlling the individual who is asking for these resources. So those are opportunities to ask the right questions if they need assistance, if they need a private room. Really identifying where their areas of control is one thing to watch. And also, when you can tell that that person, and it is, you'll walk into restaurants, bars, and be like, that person looks like they're 15, 16 years old. How'd they get in there? Let a bouncer know. Let security know. Okay. It is very likely that they're being trafficked.
0: All right. Abigail, will any of your team be at any of these World Cup events, just kind of keeping an eye out and providing resources and other support as well?
2: We have a facility located very close to the stadium where these are going to be happening, and I will have full teams there. We also have resources for anybody who comes into any of our facilities, and we are ensuring that we are putting information out there, that we are a safe space, that we will love everybody who walks in our doors. And even if they just come in and get condoms or resources and walk back out to their trafficker, we will love them no matter what. And that's what we need to do as a community to take away the stigma, is to love our people, be who we say we are, and ensure that every one of them get the safety resources that they need.
0: And with that, we are just about out of time. So I'm going to go ahead and wrap up our conversation today. But before I do that, I want to thank all of our guests who joined us. Abigail Echo Hawk, Chelsea Hendrickson, Tamaya Overess, Jamin Zarosky, and also Amy McFarlane, all here today to talk about the World Cup, some of the opportunities, and also some of the challenges that this big global event offers. And again, representation with regard to Indigenous people. So hope you enjoyed the show, and be sure to tune in again next week for another lineup of riveting conversations about Native topics and issues. Our executive producer is Art Hughes. Our producers are Andy Murphy, Sol Traverso, and Joe Thompson. Marino Spencer is the engineer. Show McPolin is the digital producer. Nola Daves Moses is the distribution director. Bob Peterson.

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Clifton Chadwick is our national underwriting sales director. Charles Sather is our chief operations officer. The president and CEO of Quantic Broadcast Corporation is Jacqueline Slee. Have a safe weekend. I'm Sean Spruce.

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1: 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But before we get into it, which we missed last week, we're happy to have Big Rob back in the studio after his East Coast trip there. We got Joe the Answer, Gator Gates across from me. And before we get started, guys, we do have Rolling with Rob.
2: Well, what a boom to start June in the world of sports. We had a week of comebacks. We had a week of the improbable, impossible, and quite frankly, amazing. Let's start with Lord Stanley Cup, Game 3 last Saturday. The Vegas Knights were up 4-0 and appeared to be cruising to a 2-1 lead in the series. But Carolina responds with 3 goals in 39 seconds, and they tied it up in the third period, making it 4-4. They eventually lost the game, but the momentum switched, and they now lead 3-2 in the Cup. In baseball, shall we go to the City by the Bay? Wednesday, the Giants were down 9-1 in the eighth inning. Then a rally like no other happens. They score 5 in the bottom of the eighth. The Washington Nationals score a run, but not to be outdone. A walk-off grand slam by Bryce Eldridge. The Giants win. But the NBA is not going to be topped this week. The Madison Square Miracle. The Knicks down by 29 points in the third quarter. It looked hopeless. But God gives hope to the hopeless. And the Knicks gave us, the sports world, a comeback of a lifetime. A 107-106 comeback and possibly the NBA title. So I'll quote the great Jimmy Valvano and Winston Churchill. Don't ever give up. Don't ever give in. Champions never quit.
3: 5.7 left. No timeouts remaining. Ananobi is handed the ball. Finds Brunson at midcourt. Launches a straight on three. Missed it short. Tip by Ananobi. He put it in. Ananobi put it in. The Knicks take the lead with 1.2 to go. Ananobi
4: out
3: of nowhere.
4: Wow.
3: Timeout San Antonio. Monica's correct. It's not over at all. Bridges on Vassell, Hart on Castle, Robinson on Wembanyama, pass toward the middle, caught by Castle, dropped by Castle, his shot is blocked by Hart, and the New York Knicks just pulled off the biggest comeback win in NBA Finals history. From down 29, they take a 3-1 series lead, stunning the Spurs, 107-106.
1: And that was Knicks Radio Broadcast Network, Tyler Murray and Monica McNutt on that call. Wow, guys, 29 points. All looked like it was done.
2: Well, I think everybody thought it was done. I think how many people turned the TV off, maybe decided to go do something else. They can go to game 4, but not to be outdone. Taylor Swift was in the building.
5: Luckily, I was at trivia. I could turn my back away from the game because I wanted San Antonio to win. But I accidentally did see the end of it. It was horrible.
2: Well, horrible in one person's eyes, beautiful in another, because just being a sports fan, you got to love something like that. That's a once-in-a-lifetime thing we'll see. Great job. Way not to give up. And it just proves, keep piling it on. Right. Don't be a gentleman and say, oh, you poured it on.
6: Yeah,
2: you
6: San should Antonio, have been up by 39. Yeah, every game they were down. I mean, big comebacks.
2: Every game.
6: So San Antonio, that's on them. That is totally on them.
2: Well, I think it was the tale of two halves. One had a good half the first half. The Knicks had a good half the second half.
5: Well, or San Antonio had a very smart first half and a very stupid second half, I will say. They were shooting three-pointers. There's like 10 seconds left on the clock, and they just keep shooting these freaking three-pointers, and they go 3-for-17, and they continue to shoot them.
2: And you got a 7-foot-5 guy. You can just throw it up there and get an alley-oop just about any time you want, right? And you can
5: just about.
2: And use some clock.
1: They got outscored in the second half. The Spurs did. What was it? 58-30.
6: Exactly.
5: Dylan Harper has 21 points in the game, but he never takes a shot in the last 10 minutes. How do you explain that? You don't. Instead, they decided to go through De'Aaron Fox, who ended up with 18 points. His second half, 2 of 8, 1 of 4 from 3. He basically cost the Spurs the game. And we all know about the last play. 10 seconds left, he gets that, scoops up that loose ball, and instead of trying to dribble out the clock, he goes up for a layup, and he gets blocked by OG Anunoby.
6: That's right.
5: That was huge. So, I don't know. Somebody had to tell him to pull out of there.
2: Take the foul. Yep. Go up by 3. Yep.
5: Yep. Right.
2: Yep.
5: Only if he could have dunked would have been okay for him to go up to that hoop.
2: Well, Wembanyama could dunk without jumping, so maybe that guy should have the ball. Yeah, and, I don't know.
5: Yeah. But well, listen, you don't go to the bucket.
2: Well,
5: you dribble like Curly Neal out there until somebody comes and fouls you.
1: OG Anunoby, he's actually got championship pedigree in him because he won a championship with Toronto Raptors. So he knows. He's been there. He's won a championship. I mean, I think he's maybe the only one that's won one.
5: Well, he knew enough to go get that tip in, like you said. And who was the one who didn't block him out on that play? De'Aaron Fox again.
2: What? You're a Fox hater, man.
5: I am a Fox hater.
1: I know. What did he ever do to you?
5: It's the truth.
2: No. I think you just got to just say, you got to tip your hat. That San Antonio team is the second youngest team ever to play in the finals. They're going to get better. I mean, it's a learning experience, and the pressure is real. You can see it. I mean, they really should have won game two, right? If you don't bounce it off of Wembanyama, the guard should go went to Wembanyama. That's not Wembanyama. I mean, he's 7'5". He should not be dribbling. You go get the ball from the big, get him down court, and then you take the last shot. That was game two. And then, you know, the meltdown of all meltdowns, the Madison Square Garden meltdown. I thought it was pretty rude for some of the announcers, you know, dogging on Taylor Swift being there because she's been a long-time New York fan. She has some pictures with Carmelo Anthony, you know, back in 2015.
1: She also has a Stoudemire jersey.
2: Yeah. I mean, so you can't just say, you know, why are you there? You're just a front runner. She was getting a lot of hate there, I thought, from some of the announcers. And I don't think it's me being a Swifter. I don't think that's really cool.
5: It wasn't cool. Like, maybe she's too pretty, too rich. I don't know what it is.
2: Well, hate is going to hate.
1: back to the game. So this puts the game back at San Antonio now. Pivotal game they have to win now because, I mean, the Knicks are up 3-1. Backs are against the wall. Do you guys give the chances to the Spurs to come back?
2: Can I add on that? Okay, absolutely. So who was the last team to do – oh, somebody in here is a really Golden State Warriors fan. Somebody in the building here, Cornelius, I don't know who it is.
1: Yes, sir.
2: That would okay, so you remember.
1: I remember that Cleveland
2: 3-1
1: series.
2: Cleveland.
1: Yep.
2: But what's the difference? San Antonio has 2 home games.
1: That's true.
2: Cleveland beat them twice in Golden State.
1: Right.
2: At the same point.
1: Yeah, big
2: do not count out
1: LeBron
2: the San Antonio
1: James.
2: Spurs. I mean, I think maybe, you know, we saw that on, if you saw it on TikTok, Instagram, or social media, that Wembanyama was going to his hotel room and get hit in the head with an egg by someone in New York.
1: Come on, knock it off.
2: I think he's, he was talking a little smack too there.
1: Oh, he was.
2: Cornelius, he was telling him, I'm in your head. New York. And, you know, you don't do that in New York. You're in somebody else's house.
1: He's lucky
2: it was an egg, actually. It was an egg.
1: He's a young player talking trash, and he got beat, and, you know, I think the Spurs come back more focused next game.
6: I'm sure they do. They should be getting yelled at.
2: Well, I mean, if you go by analytics, and we'll talk about that a little bit later in the show too, but analytics say the Knicks have an 81% chance of winning. And it would be 100% chance if the Cavaliers didn't do that to your Warriors because it has happened before.
1: Yeah, it has.
2: And it could happen again with this team. They've been now, remember, they were down 3-2 to the world champs and came back and won 2. And they got 2 games at home.
1: Well, you had some good notes on that. Spurs were up by double digits in each of the games first quarter, right?
2: Yeah.
1: I mean,
2: they jump out.
1: They had
2: That's
1: the lead.
2: Insane.
1: Knicks start off slow. Spurs jump out to a lead. And then somehow maybe the three-pointers, bad passing, turnovers, you know.
5: Not using enough clock.
2: Okay, it's a lot of ifs, ands, and buts. It's easy to sit back and do this. I mean, you were dogging on the coach earlier. You were saying, was it his fault?
1: Oh, Mitch Johnson. I put a little bit on Mitch Johnson. Like, when you were up by 29 points, you should not blow that lead. You should see that maybe this lineup isn't working. Maybe take this guy out, put this other guy in, and tell your team, call a timeout, run the clock.
5: Well, they could have just taken a 24-second violation the entire fourth quarter, right, and they probably would have won the game.
2: You have 17 guys with iPads going over instant replay, and no one has a stopwatch to tell them, like, hey, don't shoot until there's 4 seconds
5: four
2: left
5: on the shot. You're going to miss it anyway. You might as well wait.
2: Especially if Fox is on the court. You're really hating on Fox, man. I'm telling you.
5: Just after that one game there.
1: Okay. Hey, Fox, if you're listening, you can email Joe at the Biggest Little Sports
2: Show. Joe, the answer. He's got the answer.
5: All the Sacramento Kings fans are happy. They traded him away, and now he's going to be the highest paid player on the Spurs, and maybe the worst one as far as the fans.
2: The fans, they'll be forgiving and loving, open arms coming back to San Antonio. They got two of the three next games at home.
5: Yeah,
2: and they should have won. They did win game three in New York, and they should have won game four. So they can win there. This is not over by any means.
1: Not at all.
5: Is it okay to talk about how high the score should end up being at the next game? I don't know what the number is.
1: I don't know. Maybe it's going to be like 217,
5: 216, 217. The two games in San Antonio were 105-95 and 105-104, and I'm going to expect a lower scoring game than what Vegas.
1: They're
5: going to
1: start using some clock, huh? Use the clock.
5: I think so. By looking at those two scores.
2: Well, it's funny how the New York Knicks coach and Mike Brown and the fans are not even talking about the refs, are they?
6: No.
2: I think he's had a pretty good comment about that there, Gator.
6: Well, yeah, I think in that third game, the refs were calling it one side and not the other. And I know that you guys disagree with me.
2: Absolutely, I disagree.
6: Exactly.
2: I mean, well, they shot eight more free throws in the first half, and then they decided to shoot, you know, three-pointers in game three. They don't go to the hole, and if they don't go to the hole, you don't get to go to the free throw.
6: Right, and that's exactly, and I agree with that as well.
5: If the NBA wants a 6 or 7-game series, maybe the referees will be a factor in game five. And generally, they do.
2: We
5: have
2: games.
5: The extender, maybe. We'll get Mr. Foster.
6: I wouldn't put it past Adam.
5: Yeah.
6: I wouldn't put it past him.
5: So.
1: Well, from the NBA, we're going to go to the NHL because we also are in the finals there. We got Carolina and the Vegas Knights. Gator, what's up?
6: Well, Carolina took the lead. They're up 3-2. Boy, this has been a high-scoring. I think the highest. Big Rob was asking me about that earlier, and I'm not exactly sure what the highest was. You know, back in the old days, you only had games that were like 2-1. 3-1. So now we're having games that are 3-4,
2: every game's
6: 4-5, 5-3.
2: Every game's gone over 6.
5: More goals in each game.
6: Yep. Yeah, exactly.
1: Yeah, the last one was 4-2.
6: But then that goes back to the goalies. I'm not saying these goalies are terrible. I'm just saying they're not the top-notch goalies. All four of them.
2: Well, someone at this table was upset that Frederik Andersen was pulled out in for game four, I think, Joe, the answer, you said that they shouldn't have went with Boosie.
5: Well, I didn't realize that he was hit in the head, and that was why he was sticking out at that point. Good point,
6: Joe.
2: Well, it is, because they really haven't disclosed injuries. I didn't see disclosure.
6: They get right back going with Boosie.
5: No, absolutely.
2: If you look at it, he was the emergency goalie, not even the backup goalie.
6: Right.
2: So they brought in somebody from the AHL on their team. And he's playing in the championship in the AHL and being the backup goalie here. So he's doing double duty.
1: He's got both wins since he's come in.
6: Exactly.
1: So I wouldn't take him out now.
6: No. You stay with the hot goalie always. Well,
5: when you look in the regular season, Bussey was 31-6-2. I mean, it was.
6: But then he was going on the bad losing streak, and that's when they put in Andersen.
5: I don't know how bad that could have been.
2: Andersen played every game until they pulled him.
6: Exactly.
5: You're right. So.
6: But he was the hot goalie until then. And that's been that way the whole year, though. With Carolina,
2: teams just
6: Vegas,
2: good hockey. They're playing good. Teams are fast. I mean, you know, Carolina and the Knights, fast teams. They can score some goals.
6: Now, here's the biggest thing that I see in these five games: why Carolina, in my eyes, is winning this series because of the power play.
5: Yep.
6: You agree?
2: They're horrible.
5: 100% agree with you.
6: So yeah, Carolina in that last game was 2-for-5. Vegas in five games has only scored 1, 2, 3.
2: Take your shoes off. Four. Take your shoes off.
6: No, I'm looking, reading them. About 3 goals.
5: Yeah.
1: Next game is on Sunday at 5 p.m. Vegas.
5: Yeah. The last 13.
2: It's Saturday. Is it Saturday or Sunday? Is it Sunday?
1: Sunday. Because Saturday's NBA. Okay.
5: 6 of 13 on the power play.
6: Yeah,
5: there, Gator.
6: Exactly. That's crazy. So
5: they're on fire right now.
1: Carolina closes out on Sunday.
6: No,
1: No, Vegas gets one more win in there?
6: Yes, I'm not sure if they're going to win the Stanley Cup, but I think they will.
1: Goes back to Carolina.
4: Well, then it's 3-2.
6: Now, as far as the scoring goes and wins, is not going to back me up on what I'm going to say, but I think that the road team has played a lot better until that last game. The road team has been the one that's been better team.
2: Well, I mean, when they were down by two goals.
6: Two goals.
2: And they took a double minor.
6: Yeah, that was dumb.
2: Yeah, you can't take a double minor when you're playing from behind. And so that's 4 minutes.
6: Mm-hmm.
2: That's 4 minutes in the box. And they scored on the third minute. So into the second minor, they did score a goal. And that's when it pretty much came untouchable.
6: Now, I know we're getting close to time, but I wanted to talk about the Conn Smythe Trophy real quick. But before this last game, I was thinking that, okay, if Carolina wins, that should be Jordan Staal should get the trophy. If Vegas wins, Mitch Marner should get the trophy. I would have to give it to Staal. Staal has a goal in every game.
5: Okay. Well, I picked Carolina in seven, so I guess I kind of like Vegas in the next game. But a couple things. Carolina is 7-1 on the road in the playoffs. They're amazing. And William Karlsson is out center for Vegas.
2: Right. With a left arm injury.
6: Correct.
5: Upper body injury.
6: Yeah, that's what they
2: did. You can see him. They said that's the only stadium that you can't you have to go across the ice to go to the locker room. You can't. It's not connected to the pitch. So they thought he was going back on the ice, and they're like, "Oh, he's okay." And then I'm like, "No, he's not. He's going to the locker room getting X-rays."
5: Carolina, one way or another.
2: Well, when I was on the East Coast, I could tell you that I sat next to some guys from Boston, and they're not going for the Canes out there.
6: That's
5: the old Hartford Whalers.
2: They were the old Hartford Whalers, exactly. 1972 to what 2000.
5: Whatever it was.
2: 90s, yeah, late 90s.
5: Late 90s.
2: Yeah. So then they became the Hurricanes, the Carolina Hurricanes. But they're still hold that grudge. They're still they should stay there and where they were the New England Whalers and then became the Hartford Whalers.
6: Right.
5: I can't really remember a time where the Whalers were better than the Bruins. Maybe they beat them once or twice in a series.
2: No, they had no Stanley Cups their whole tenure.
5: So not really anything to really hate.
1: 1979 to 1997, they're off.
2: Yeah, but they were established in 71. I think that's when they became the Hartford Whalers. Before that, they were the New England Whalers. So
5: good for Braden McNabb for coming back from his puck to the face, and he came back the very next game.
6: Playing with some heart, too. Playing with some anger, too.
1: Hockey players are tough. They don't want
2: to
1: lose any
2: time. Paid, hardest hit players in all sports.
1: It is. It's sad.
5: 20 to 30 stitches, you know. What the heck? I'll just play the next game.
1: All in a day's work.
6: Sports is great this week. What a great week.
1: Good finals. We got some great games this weekend we're looking forward to, but we're going to switch our attention now to something that happens every 4 years, and we have the World Cup.
6: Wow.
1: And give an update real quick, because USA is playing their first game tonight against Paraguay, and they're in the second half there, and they're up 3-0. So give it up to the men's team, taking care of business.
5: Wow.
1: They got another goal there.
6: I want to talk about Mexico.
1: They won 2-0 Gator yesterday.
6: Yeah, exactly. And wow, what a game! And then the atmosphere down there in Mexico was
2: right. They played Guadalajara, right?
6: No, they were playing Mexico City. They were playing Azteca Stadium. Guadalajara, I think that was the Czechia Korean game.
5: Yes, it was.
6: And Czechia, they score first a bunch of times. And again, they score first in this game and lose 2-1.
2: So they're in the A Cup, right? That's the A division.
6: A group, yeah.
2: A group, yeah. So they all play in Mexico. That's where the A group does.
6: Okay. Correct.
2: And then Americans are in the D Cup.
1: And playing at SoFi Stadium there.
6: Right. The other game that has already been played, but was played earlier today, was Canada and Bosnia. Bosnia scored the first goal, but they looked very tired at the end there. I'm not exactly sure why. That game was in Toronto. But Canada found a way to get a goal and tied it up.
2: Ties are huge in these first rounds.
1: Oh, yeah. Take a tie over a loss, because that could help you get out of the group.
6: Oh, yeah. You get 3 points for a win, 1 point for a tie, and 0 points for a loss.
1: I hope you don't get no points for a loss.
6: Each team, in hockey you do. Each team only plays three times.
5: With eight third-place teams advancing, if you tie every game, you're probably going to advance. So a tie is a good thing.
6: Yeah, it's we're different.
5: That's crazy.
2: Unless you're American. We don't like it. We want to win. We're 3-0. Don't be giving up that three. I know it's a week of comebacks, but don't be giving up those three goals.
1: We got some great matchups tomorrow. Qatar versus Switzerland, Brazil versus Morocco.
6: That's
1: Haiti
6: my game
1: Scotland.
6: Of the week.
1: Brazil versus Morocco?
6: Yeah, Brazil's ranked 6th in the world. Morocco's really 8th in the world. I'm looking for a tie, to be honest with you. But and who knows what's going to happen?
1: The last one is Australia versus Turkey. Mm. So
6: Turkey should have no problem.
5: Turkey should win, and Brazil fans would be disappointed with just a tie against Morocco. Yes.
1: Hey, I tell you what, I like Switzerland over Qatar tomorrow.
6: I do too.
1: That's I like Switzerland.
6: That's pretty solid. One.
1: That's Switzerland's pretty good.
5: Not, I like that one.
6: Switzerland's not that bad of a team.
1: Hey, Gator, we're going to have your picks for round one up on the website tonight. We'll post those up because I know you got picks for all the round one.
6: I also got round two as well.
1: And you just handed me round two as well tonight. So we'll get those on the website. Everybody check it out.
2: Well, the Butcher, he chopped up some numbers, and you know I don't see anybody talking about Argentina at this table. If they win back-to-back, they'll be the first team, Joe, the answer, since?
5: Oh, probably Brazil.
2: It was Brazil, yeah. Wow. Brazil did it, and then the Italians did it in the 30s, and I think it was that 50.
5: Yeah, Brazil, 50, that would have been 58 and 62 with Pele back in those
2: Pele
5: days.
2: Yeah, yeah, so those are the last two. But good job, Butcher, on getting us those, getting started. He obviously has he thinks Messier might get it done from Argentina, maybe?
6: Maybe.
5: They don't seem to have as strong a team this year as they did 4 years ago. I think it's going to be a European team that wins it.
1: So Italy was the first champion to go back-to-back, and they did it in 1934, 1938. And then Pele with Brazil did it in 1958, 1962.
5: Oh, I nailed it.
2: Good job,
6: Joe. Of course.
2: Too bad it's not a horse bucket. No points for you for that.
6: Of course you did.
5: Yeah. And that was one of those was in Mexico, right, on that horrible field. So.
6: Oh, yeah, they were talking about that, too, in that Mexican game.
5: It's much better now. So.
1: Well, a lot of World Cup. We got it for the next, month?
6: Yeah.
1: 5 weeks, something like that. So
6: no, we only have 100 more games to go.
1: Oh, that's it.
6: We played four.
2: 100 more to go. It's going to be another 2 or 3 weeks, right?
1: We got World Cup for the next month for you guys here.
6: 39 games in 104 games in 39 days.
1: Well, before we go to break, let's switch over to college football real quick because quarterback from Texas Tech, Sorsby, was granted temporary injunction, so he's allowed to play next year, this upcoming year.
6: So,
1: with all the situation he's in with the gambling and gambling on his own team, and he's got some really good lawyers because the NCAA was like, well, we'll put you back in. Texas Tech is fighting for him and building him up.
6: He should get some kind of punishment.
1: Well, he went to rehab, and they gave him, he had mental health, so a gambling addiction. He just needed help. The NCAA did not help him in his gambling addiction.
5: Well, as far as the lawyer, it's a Jeffrey Kessler. He's one of the country's leading sports lawyers. He was lawyer for the NIL and all the college kids. So he wins like every time. So that's no surprise. But as far as him betting on his own team, he did not actually participate in those games.
1: He was a redshirt freshman.
5: Yes. He never saw the field.
2: He was on the practice squad.
5: He
2: knew kind of what the game plan was, and he kind of knew what he watched film with the team, and he had an inside track and easier betting than most people.
5: Well, he didn't bet against his team, so I'm okay with that.
2: Well, if you watch tape and see all this, and he's getting more insight that he can see the coaching and what they're doing and what their game plan is, like, oh, we're gonna run the clock out. We're gonna run the ball 60 times this week, so I'm gonna bet the under. I know that you wouldn't know that. You should not bet on your own sports. It's very clear. College sports, very clear. Reggie Bush, give him back his Heisman Trophy then if you're going to take him.
6: Absolutely.
2: If you're going to say it, I think this is egregious, and I think it's not egregious betting on it. I think it's egregious to the sport because you take the purity out of the sport when you bet. There's a poster everywhere you go, don't bet, don't bet. Oh, that's just like, okay, these are college kids. What happened if they go to school? Can they cheat? Now they can cheat on their exam? Because hey, they had a problem. They stayed up too late, watched too much social media. How can you play football in a college athletics and go and break and cheat the rules, cheat, and do the same thing, but they can play sports?
6: Yeah, it doesn't make sense.
2: I could see that. I could see giving a little bit more leeway if it was professional sports, but not in college. I think college has their own rules. I think they are held to a different set of standards to keep the game pure, and that's my point.
5: Okay, I'm gonna take it easy on the poor kid, I guess. I guess he's not a poor kid. He's going to make $5 million over at Texas
2: Tech.
5: And miss only two games.
1: Yeah, he
5: Evelyn
1: got suspended
5: Christian
1: for two games.
5: Oregon State.
1: That's his punishment, suspended for two games.
5: Had he bet against Indiana at that time, then I would have been a little more upset, but he was betting on his team. So, okay, maybe I don't know what kind of inside information he could have had. I mean, really, that could have affected the game in any way.
1: He's at practice, Joe. He's at practice. He sees the game plan. He sees what the starters are doing.
5: But he's not actually doing anything.
6: That's more. Yeah, but he still has the knowledge, Joe. He still has the knowledge. Inside information, Joe.
1: I'm with Rob, though.
6: I am too.
1: College players should not be gambling. I'm sorry, not on their sport, not while they're in the locker room.
4: Give them a year, maybe a year. Yeah, and if you want to let them play the next year or whatever, that's fine.
5: Well, then he'd just go straight to the NFL.
4: With the rest of the cheaters and everybody else that breaks.
5: Yeah, how many other kids are betting on football right now?
4: That's for after you retire. You can bet all you want. You can get with Charles Barkley and go make all the bets you want. But while you're playing, Charles Barkley should not be betting on a game that he's playing in, and neither should this kid be betting on a team for Indiana.
5: But he wasn't playing.
4: Okay.
5: He wasn't out playing.
4: Was Aaron Fox playing?
6: put Pete Rose into the Hall of Fame.
4: I just think every game now it's going to bring up if he's playing and – if they don't cover the spread, he throws an interception. You're looking at, why is he, you know, he's throwing the game. And it's just going to bring a...
1: It's a bad precedent.
4: It's a bad precedent. But, you know, like we said, America is... I'm with you, Joe. America is the place for second chances. And we love a comeback story. I mean, how many times have we watched Rocky? I mean, so...
5: Sure.
6: Right, exactly.
1: All right, we're going to, with that, we're going to take a first break. We'll be right back. You're listening...

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0: And with that, we are back. That was a round soundbite. So our engineer somewhere, come on, guys, get it together over there in the booth. Supposed to be coming back in. Welcome back to the program, everybody. This is Biggest Little Sports Show. And we're going to keep moving, keep racing along with this hour here. And we're going to go to NASCAR now because we do have a great race coming up. But before we get you on the Great American Getaway, what happened in Michigan?
1: Wow, crazy. Just to go back a little bit, last week before this Michigan race, we were in Nashville, and Denny Hamlin had the pole position or qualified pole position because of the rain, so he was in first. At the start of the race, he jumped the gun and had to go into the pit, so he had a start in the back. And he won the race, passed all those cars, ran the race. Back to back, he did the same exact thing. He won pole, got pole again, but then he did something to the car after the qualifying, so they put him in the back again, and he won again. Now, Toyotas just dominated this race, and we had it here. We had Denny Hamlin, we had Toyotas. The first three drivers was Denny Hamlin, Eric Jones, and Bubba Wallace, and they all drive for Toyotas. Fourth, fifth was Chevy with Kyle Larson and Carson Officer, and the very first Ford was Joey Logano in seventh. Now, we did have a record 11 cautions for 54 laps. We had 23 lead changes. And Danny Hamlin's ties Kyle Busch in all-time career Cup Series wins with 63, and that's ninth all-time. Joe, do you know who has the record for that?
2: Record for what?
1: Most career wins. Well, like I say Winston comes. I say how old I am.
2: Well, Richard Petty won 200.
1: There you go. Exactly. I knew you knew that. But you're exactly right. 200 wins.
2: Yeah, that's amazing.
1: That is amazing.
2: Yeah. Well, I guess his team decided to make some unapproved adjustments to his car after qualifying. So that's why Hamlin had to start.
1: Something like that. Now, they did have a 9-car pileup on lap 83 on the restart. And they also had another wreck with Chase Elliott and Christopher Bell on the 148th
2: lap. Yeah, that was, and they went to a red flag for 20 minutes.
1: That was crazy. That was heavy.
2: Yeah, that was awesome.
1: So now we're on our way to Pocono. That's a 2.5-mile track. Biggest thing there is that the front straightaway is the longest in North America's motorsports. Mm-hmm. It's three turns. I think the drivers consider it six turns. Because each one seems
0: the triangle.
1: To go, right, but it seems like there's two turns to each turn when you're driving it. That's what the drivers say. And
3: well, they would know.
1: So now last year, if we're looking to see who's going to win this, again, Toyota's Chase Briscoe won, Denny Hamlin was second, and then we actually had a Ford third, Ryan Blaney, and we had a Chris Buescher, a Ford, and the first Chevy was Chase Elliott. So I'm going to have to go with Toyotas again. And you really think Denny Hamlin can win three? I'll take it.
0: I've got him the last two races. I had him, but I'm not going with him this week. I got him the last two. I'm going with Christopher Bell this week.
1: Okay, four. Or Toyota. That's fine.
0: Toyota, yep. I'm going with Bell this week. I don't think Hamlin could do it three times.
1: I do. Well, I think he can.
2: This might not be the most exciting race on the
1: tour. By far, it's not.
2: It's tough to pass. So that makes qualifying huge.
1: Yes.
2: Unless it's Denny Hamlin, of course, because it doesn't seem to matter where he is. So I'm going to pick Denny Hamlin for the first time in a while. I give up.
0: You give up.
2: He's going to win. So
1: it's going to be a Toyota.
3: Well, we had the big run. Remember the first three that Reddick won?
1: Yes.
3: Right.
0: To start off the season.
3: And, Toyota. He races for who?
1: Toyota. Oh, the
3: 2311?
1: Yeah.
3: And who's the 11?
2: Yeah.
3: Huh? Who's the owner? Who's the 11?
0: Michael Jordan.
1: It's Michael Jordan.
3: And who?
1: No, I'm not
3: Denny
1: sure.
3: Hamlin.
1: Denny Hamlin. Oh,
3: so he owns those cars. So only did he won the first three as an owner, he's won the last two as a racer.
0: He's having a great year.
3: Yeah, he's enjoying the season for sure.
2: Well, the weather might be a little bit of a factor. You might want to look into that this weekend. And the next two races are road courses. Mm-hmm. So if you get a chance to make a choice, Shane Van Gisbergen, get ready early in the week next week.
0: He's a road warrior.
1: He sure is.
0: Yeah. All right, good stuff. We'll check that out. You got something on the Grand Prix because we finally had that happen, Joe.
2: Well, I mean,
0: the winner was
2: watching the Monte Carlo streets and Monaco Grand Prix. Unfortunately, I don't have that channel. I didn't get to watch it this year, but I did watch another race.
0: Well, it was Andrea Kimi Antonelli.
3: You could have streamed it, Joe, because but it's not really as fun listening to a race as watching it, I guess, probably. So.
2: Yeah,
3: but
2: probably you not.
1: Well, that's not that's one there's not a lot of excitement in that race. It's more prestigious than anything else.
2: Exactly. And I did say whoever lands on the pole, take that guy because no one's going to pass him. And sure enough,
0: the winner happens after lap one. It's already over.
2: Yes. Well, actually in qualifying. But anyway, yeah.
3: Yeah, that's what they said about the Knicks and Spurs. It was over, right?
2: I don't know. I don't want to talk about that anymore.
3: Okay, we're done.
2: But anyway, Antonelli's won 5 straight races, and he's the ripe old age of 19. So the kid's got a pretty bright future, obviously.
1: Who's he drive for? You know?
2: I forgot.
1: I don't know. I'm not sure either.
2: But I didn't get to see the race either, so I'm a little upset.
1: A little early.
2: Maybe I could have seen a replay somewhere. But anyway, so
0: that's good stuff. Grand Prix. Yeah. All right, we're going to go to one of our favorite segments and our original one here. We're going to do a little horse pucky time.
4: And now it's time for some Q&A. 7 questions. Whether you think it's true or you think it's horse pucky.
3: All right, guys. Good job last week there, Gator.
0: Gator with the win last week.
3: You got your keychain. You got your Rocky Balboa championship keychain.
1: Yeah, man, thank you for that. That was cool.
0: Way to bring it back to the swamp, Gator.
1: Thank you.
3: That's it, man. And we're going to start with a swamp question. It's something green, anyway. I just came back from Fenway Park and beautiful stadium.
1: I was on assignment.
3: Yeah, I was assigned. I was assigned to sit there and watch some great baseball. But anyway, the iconic Green Monster. Mm-hmm. The first question.
1: He's got a shirt on too, guys.
3: In Boston, Fenway Park was built in 1912. Remember, there wasn't very many cars then when they built that 1912.
1: Okay? All black.
2: True.
3: Okay. The Green Monster was originally blue in color.
1: Horse pucky. I never heard of that.
2: I never heard of that either, but I'm going to say true just to be different than Gator.
3: Well, it's good to be different because it was dark blue when they opened it up. I'm sure that there was all black and white, so we really couldn't tell. My son did get that question correct because he said he plays 2026 MLB, and you can go back in the old stadiums, and there's a blue stadium they did. Wow. But there was a fire in 1934. They rebuilt the stadium. And the reason they built it 37 feet tall is because the street runs right next to it and to keep the balls in the stadium and also keep people from looking and watching a free game.
1: Makes sense.
3: Mm-hmm. So they built a big wall and, they big buildings, so they kept making it bigger anyway. 37.2 feet tall.
1: Wow, that's interesting.
2: Yucky way, I believe.
0: Good info.
3: Okay, good job, Joe. You're jumping out in front. Good job. Don't worry, man. You can come back, Gator.
1: Okay.
3: The Knicks did. All right, here we go. The Green Monster stands, like I said, 37.2 feet tall. It is 2 feet taller than the Hollywood letter signs overlooking L.A.
1: Horse pucky.
2: I'm also going to say horse pucky. It looks like Hollywood is a little taller.
3: It is a little taller. Good job. Both of you guys got that correct. The Hollywood signs are 50 feet, and the Green Monster's 37 feet. So good job, guys. We'll move to the Lord Stanley's Cup. It's awarded to the NHL champion team. There was only 1 year it was not awarded, and that was in 2004-2005, the strike-canceled season.
1: That it was not awarded. I say horse pucky.
2: Yeah, I say horse pucky because they had that flu epidemic back in 1919 or whatever.
3: You're exactly right. Joe's gets a bonus.
0: Pulling that one deep out of the bag.
3: Wow, man. Okay, so it was the Montreal Canadiens and who out of the deep bag?
2: Out of in 1919, the Montreal Maroons. Seattle Metropolitans.
3: And it was after Game 5. And what was the series at that point after Game 5?
2: Jeez, I don't know.
3: It was 2-2-1. There was a tie. Anyway, the bird flu came, and actually one person actually died during the pandemic. It was actually a strike season, and the pandemic season was the 2 years they did not give it.
2: Good job. And the 1 year Seattle won a Stanley Cup.
3: They won. That was a tie. So it was 2-2-1, so no one got the cup.
2: Oh, I thought they got it. Never mind.
3: Okay. All right, so
0: Minus a point for Joe.
3: You know, Joe's still up 3-2. You guys are nailing these questions. I got to make them a little harder. All right. If the playoffs ended today and the Las Vegas Knights won, so the series is over. This is hypothetical. Yep. Aiden Hill, the backup goalie for the Las Vegas Knights, would not have his name engraved on the Lord Stanley Cup.
1: Why? Because he's a backup? I say horse pucky.
2: Yeah, that's horse pucky. His name has to get on the cup.
3: Well, it's true. He's not going to get his cup on there. You guys both missed that one. Because you have to play a minimum of 43 games or one game in the Stanley Cup Finals. So even he to be eligible to get your name engraved. So even like Hart, he only played 28 games this year. But he played in one of the games.
0: Come on, get him in the game. Get him in the game.
3: I know. So that's what I'm saying. Like, if you get up, you got to play. If you play this, you play the people that don't normally play, like the backup goalies, and you're up by 4 or 5 goals. If you play just a little bit, you still get your name engraved on there. So that is.
2: I don't like that rule.
1: Neither do I.
3: Well, they didn't ask you, Joe.
1: You're on the team. You're on the team.
3: You are on the team.
2: You get it all year long. You're kicking butt, and then you get benched.
1: I don't like that.
3: Well, you play. You got to play one game. You got to be part of the team. Got to have. If you had played 43 games.
0: On, the coach is going to put him in, right? Come on.
3: No, because he's going to go to game 7.
1: I don't think he has it yet.
2: He's given up 4 goals a game every
1: Hart's
2: game.
1: His boy.
3: All right. Next question. The New York Knicks have more home wins this year, including the playoffs, than Beyonce performed at the Madison Square Garden.
2: What are we talking about?
1: True.
2: How many times she's performed
3: she's
2: there?
3: She's performed. The Knicks have won more than she's performed.
2: All right, I'll go with the Knicks. So I'll say it's true.
3: It's not true. She's performed 60 times at the Madison Square Garden.
1: No way.
3: They've had 30 wins plus their 8 in the playoffs, so it gives them 38. So Beyonce, wasn't standalone, but Beyonce's been there 60 times.
1: Wow.
2: So I wonder why I didn't know that.
3: I don't know, Joe. I don't know, Joe. Sorry, you can't get all the questions right, Joe.
2: I don't know anything about Beyonce.
3: Right. You're still winning. Stop being a hater. All right, Joe. All right, we'll give you something that you should know. Walt Frazier led the championship team 1969-70 New York Knicks with 426 points. He led the team in points.
1: That's a lot of points. I say horse pucky.
2: Yeah, and that's for finals?
3: 69-70 season.
1: 70.
2: Just a finals?
3: The whole season.
2: He scored 426 points. Well, he scored a lot more than that, I'm sure.
1: How many games did they play?
3: I don't know when they did. What's your answer?
2: I'm saying horse bucky.
3: It is horse bucky because Willis Reed led the team with 426 points. Walt Frazier had 325.
2: So that was the entire playoffs.
3: I think it was just whatever. Google said. Yeah, okay. Anyway, the question was, Joe, Willis Reed led the team, not Walt Frazier. Okay. My points might not be exactly right, but that year was Willis Reed. He was the MVP.
2: Yeah.
3: So what are we at? What's our point?
0: Joe's still up by 1.
3: Okay. This is 7, right? Chicago Bears. Their proposed stadium is going to be built in where, Cornelius?
1: Hammond, Indiana. Great place to
3: Okay,
1: put a stadium.
3: So there goes all my Chicago. If you were flying, you're going to go. If you went to O'Hara, it is closer to go from O'Hara to Hammond, Indiana, than it is if you flew into San Francisco International to Santa Clara game where the 49ers play.
1: I'd say true.
2: Wow. You know, I was going to say true, too. So I'm going to say true.
3: It is actually false. It's horse pucky. It's 42 miles, and then it's only 30 miles for the but if you flew into Midway,
1: no, brother.
3: Chicago, it's only 22 miles, but O'Hara is 32.
2: So. Oh, O'Hara. Okay.
3: O'Hara, Chicago O'Hara. So.
2: Oh, boy.
3: That's a tough one. You got to know it. So anyway, Joe, you guys want to know the Joe wins, but you guys want to know the tiebreaker?
0: Joe, you got that one. One by one. Good job, Joe.
3: Okay. The tiebreaker was, and you guys have to give us tiebreakers. So now you're gonna have to give us a number. Whoever's closer wins. It's not gonna be.
1: Oh, okay. I like that.
2: Just like trivia.
3: Okay. Henry the Pocket Rocket. Yeah.
2: Richard.
3: I thought it was Richard. Has his name engraved the most in Lord Stanley Cup? How many times is it on there?
1: 6.
2: Oh, I'm gonna go more than that. I'm gonna say 10.
3: The answer is 11.
1: Good Ooh. Job, Joe.
3: So Joe would have got to take it. He has 11 times. He was the great center.
2: Yes.
3: And rockers, anybody with the name Pocket Rocket, I mean, that wasn't the name you wanted in junior high. But,
2: and his brother was one hell of a player, too.
3: All right. Well, anyway, yeah. But his name is there's another one for somebody has it on more than him because he was an executive for Montreal. He has it 10 times, but he has his name on 17 total as an executive. Oh, wow. But as a player, the Pocket Rocket wins.
2: You can be an executive, not play a single second, and you can get on the cup.
1: But the goalie can't.
2: That's
1: nice.
3: They might have an extra rule for that. I don't know, but they're not eligible. That's what.
0: Wow. Good job, Joe. This week's horse pucky goes to Joe. Good job, guys. Hey, we're running out the last part of our show here, and we still got a few things to cover. College Baseball World Series started today. Great matchups. This is a great time of year. We got the NBA Finals, NHL Finals. This year we have the World Cup, but College Baseball World Series kicks off. And we had North Carolina today. We had two games. North Carolina took care of Ole Miss 6-2, and West Virginia beat Troy, which Troy, surprising team, Rob.
3: Yeah.
0: I mean, I'm happy to have some of these teams in there that normally don't get in. And I think that was West Virginia's first time also in the World Series this year.
1: No, that's
0: West
1: great
3: Virginia
1: stuff.
3: Really hit the ball good. And they had the first they stole home today. So that was kind of cool. They stole home officially, just like the old day with Jackie Robinson, not passed.
0: Oh, that was a great play right there.
3: So that's kind of cool. I think college baseball is really getting the notoriety that it deserves. There's some great stuff. Yeah. If you watch the North Carolina, how they beat USC and their game and their knockout game, USC was winning by one in the ninth inning or the bottom of seventh. Did they play seven or nine?
0: They play nine.
3: Yeah, but they can. If you can, you're winning by a certain amount. You can go out. You can get the kill rules.
1: Yeah, right.
3: So it was the bottom of the ninth, and the pitcher comes in for USC. The closer has been great all year. He gives up a walk, and then he goes 3-0, and the coach says, "I've seen enough for USC," and pulls him, and it's 3-0, and he brings in another pitcher. I mean, at least give the other pitcher has to come in 3-0. And then actually Helm, I think his name Helm, hit the walk-off double.
0: Hull?
3: Is it Helm or Helm? It's from North Carolina?
0: Hull.
3: Yeah, Hull. He's the transfer from
0: Owen Hull, yeah, the transfer from George Mason.
3: He had three doubles that day, so he had a great game.
2: Ball looked North almost catchable on the on the warning track right there, but the USC guy couldn't catch it.
3: Yeah, but even there was not even that wasn't three out. That wouldn't have been the third out. They still could have tagged, and they still could have made it. It's still a great contact. You hit it deep. You should have caught it, but it wasn't a routine. It wasn't a can of corn. Yeah, I mean, it was a tough play.
2: But you look at the teams that are in there. Five are from the SEC. Four are in the same bracket. So
3: wow. SEC's guaranteed to be
2: guaranteed in the final.
3: Yeah, well, that's good. That's
0: yeah, crazy. Ole Miss, North Carolina, Troy, West Virginia. Then tomorrow we have Oklahoma, Alabama, and Texas versus Georgia tomorrow.
3: That's the other
1: great bracket. Games. Great
0: and that's
1: games.
0: The other side. Yeah, eight teams.
2: You got to pick a SEC team to win. But, of course, I have to pick Oklahoma because that's my team.
1: Of course.
0: I still like Georgia. Liked them before it started, and I'm still going to stick with Georgia.
3: I'm going with North Carolina.
2: They're the favorite.
0: Nice. That's a great pick, though, Rob. Because North
3: Carolina. They won today.
0: No, because North Carolina's got bats, pitching. I mean,
3: yeah, they got really good pitching.
0: Really good pitching. You know, I wouldn't be
3: surprised. That moment wasn't too big. Being from California, I was kind of rooting for Southern Cal.
0: Well, Owen Hull did say that he wanted to transfer to another school so he can play in big moments. Well, he's doing it now in his first year from George Mason, North Carolina. He, quote, "I want to play in bigger moments. Bigger games.
3: He wasn't giving up that super regional trophy they gave him. Like he goes to the whole team, dude. And he was like, "You got to let somebody else hold it, too." And he's like, he deserved it for sure. He had a great game. And they came back. They battled back all the way. USC was winning that whole game. And just showed you, never give up. Never give up. Never give in.
2: Yeah, Larry David almost did. He tried to get John McEnroe to leave the game at that Knicks game. And McEnroe said, "No, let's just wait till the end of the game."
0: And you got to stay to the end.
2: They're glad they did.
0: I'm not spending $3,000, $10,000 and leaving early, right? I'm just saying.
3: You think John McEnroe paid for it? You didn't pay.
0: The celebrities get their tickets for free.
1: Yeah, so, ridiculous.
0: Spike Lee pays about $300,000 a year. He quoted when he went on one of the shows on the network TVs, he's like, "Yeah, I probably spent about $10 million over the last 30 years."
1: Okay, yeah, I saw that too.
3: If you look at that, also, there's that New York base only. I think 30% of the country is still alive, that they were alive of that state that when they won the one in 1973. So 60% hasn't seen the New York's win. So it's good for them. And also, they're saying that the Madison Square Garden isn't as loud because the normal fans aren't there. They can't afford the tickets, the normal season ticket holders. So it does affect how loud the stadium is. Like you said, it's louder outside the stadium at the group parties.
1: I like Cornelius' idea of give those tickets to the kids. How are you going to keep NBA going if you don't do that?
0: Well, I said that for the All-Star game. It makes it more, you know, well, makes it better.
1: Well, but it's even for that.
3: $7,000 a ticket. That's
1: Jesus.
0: Crazy. I mean, that's insane. All right, guys, let's switch it over. We're going to go to some MLB baseball here. I want to point out one game that we had earlier this week, and it was basically what? It was the Brewers versus the A's. And, I mean, it's ridiculous. They had, what, 34 hits?
1: Well, yeah, but you're going to see 15
0: to 14. I mean, but they played it. It's interesting because they did play it at the Aviators Stadium in Las Vegas.
1: Right, correct.
0: So they switched over. You know, they left Sacramento for a small stadium to go to another minor league stadium, and they played it in Vegas, which I thought was cool. Getting Vegas, hey, getting ready for, you know, your team's coming. It's coming, you know. But
1: it's going to be like another Coors Field.
3: Well, they said it's going to be a hitter-friendly park.
1: Yeah, it's going to be another Coors Field.
3: Okay, but how many home runs do 11. The Aviators hit there? I mean, is it – so that's what you really want to look at. I mean –
2: that's like the normal score for them.
0: In that game, that was 15-14. They hit 11 home runs, Rob, combined.
3: So the balls.
0: The balls.
3: It would be a different stadium, different.
2: Closed roof.
3: Closed roof. You know, it'll be different. But you're saying the ball flies out
0: in that temperature.
1: Yes, because of the weather.
0: Once it starts warming up in our baseball season, we're going to see more home runs being hit now.
1: Yes, correct.
0: Because it's starting to warm up, you're going to see the ball flying a lot further. We didn't have a lot of home runs, more than, you know, we thought we would have more, but we're going to see a lot more.
3: I think it's going to be similar to what Arizona has down there, because they have a closed park also.
1: Yeah, exactly, Rob.
3: They do hit a lot of home runs. They got a nice swimming pool in center field.
1: I agree with you, Rob. It's going to be just like that, I think. You'll
3: see. And the ball does fly out in Arizona.
2: Right now, it's more like Colorado than
3: anything else. Yeah, exactly. Colorado's evolution.
1: Elevation. Yeah,
3: it's easy for me to say.
0: All right, guys, let's talk about who's hot, who's not, because the Detroit Tigers are hot right now. Their bats are starting to come alive. I know they still have pitchers on IL. Rob, what do you got?
3: Well, I think if you look at a team that's hot, what about the first place Chicago White Sox?
0: Oh, absolutely.
3: I mean, they're right now 36-31, and they're beating the brakes off the Dodgers, and they're going to be ready to be 37-31. Well, comebacks happen this week. We won't give up. Yeah, don't give up. Don't give in.
1: I thought
3: it was a great story of Brandon Montgomery, his major league debut, his first plate appearance, base hit against the Atlanta. It's not an easy team.
0: No.
3: And then he had the walk-off two or three run home run to win the game. So his first major league game, he had a base hit in his first at bat, and then a walk-off home run. Great start for Brandon Montgomery. And, the Pale Holzer, a couple years ago, they had the worst record, I think, ever.
0: I like to point out the Phillies. I know they're 8 games back right now, but they hot streak the last 10, 7-3. I think they're going to take over that division and overtake the Braves before it's all said and done. I'm going to take Phillies.
1: You guys are saying the White Sox are hot. Philly beat them 2-1 in the series. And they went to Toronto and beat Toronto 2-1 in the series. So they're 7-3 in their last 10.
3: They're getting the brakes beat off today. The Miz is pitching, and he had 9 strikeouts in the first.
0: Oh, he's up for Cy Young.
3: I don't know what he has now. I don't know if you look it up and see what he has, but he had.
2: Just credit Don Mattingly with the Phillies. He's doing a hell of a job.
1: I agree, right. Joe. That's a good one. So
2: managing is huge.
1: But we also have to mention Miami is being hot. They went to Tampa, or they played Tampa Bay at home, beat them 2-1 for the series. And then Arizona, they swept Arizona 3-0.
2: Yeah, so they're the hottest team right now. They are hot. Miami.
1: Yeah.
3: Yeah, they're a young team, too, also. And it's good to see them. But we have a lot of injuries we got to talk about.
0: Well, 15 strikeouts.
3: 15 strikeouts. That's Roger Clemens-like.
1: Well, let's go to cold real quick, because I want to talk about Chicago. Chicago.
3: The Chicago team.
1: Well, San Francisco went to Chicago, and San Francisco won two out of the 3 games. And then had to go play Colorado at home, and they won 1 game. Again.
0: Let me play a soundbite. This is Manny Machado, and I think the Padres also, they're in trouble.
1: Oh, yeah.
0: But this is Manny Machado, by the way, talking about, I mean, he's batting 170, you know, and he's talking about analytics.
1: And they're cold, too.
5: So, wish we can get the analytics out the way. I think there's too many stats out there, too many stats, way too many numbers. I don't even know half of the stuff that goes up there. I look at the board sometimes, and I'm like, man, I even asked some of the guys, like, what is WCCVBB, whatever it is?
0: Come on, man. Baseball's all about stats. It's

0: He just broke his hand, yeah, so he'll be on for fire. And then too. Connor Griffin, he has an arm issue for throwing, the great shortstop, their rookie shortstop. And he's got already 15 stolen bases, and he's batting .275 as a rookie. So they're getting hit by the bug out there for sure in Pittsburgh. The injury bug is out there for sure.
1: It'll hit you. It'll hurt you, too.
0: And Hunter Brown is coming back. He just had his last rehab start.
1: Oh, good.
0: For Houston. His rehab start, he's throwing 98.6, so he seems to have his shoulder injury taken care of, and he'll be ready to start next
2: Pittsburgh
0: week.
2: Is another one on my cold list.
1: All right, guys, we'll be right back after this last break.
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1: 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All right, and we're back, and it's time for another original segment that we'd like to do on the show here, give the answer a moment in the spotlight. 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
6: Fresh off the stove, it's this week's Hot Topic. The answer breaks it down, whether you agree or you disagree. What's your take? So now grab that cup of Joe, have a seat. It's time for this week's Minute for Joe to Spin It.
7: This week we're going to take a minute to honor the career of hockey great Jaromír Jágr. When he left his native Czechoslovakia in 1990, he became the youngest player in the NHL at the age of 18. When he left the league in 2017, he was the oldest at 45. In between, among his numerous trophies, awards, and achievements, he won two Stanley Cups and an Olympic gold medal. So why would Jágr's name be noteworthy today? Amazingly, this is the 46th consecutive season that a teammate of Jágr's has reached the Stanley Cup Finals.
2: That's amazing.
7: In 1980, six-time Stanley Cup champion and future teammate Brian Trottier was on his way to winning a cup with the New York Islanders. This year, Vegas's Rasmus Anderson has reached the Cup Finals, and he was a teammate of Jágr's during the 17-18 season with the Calgary Flames. So what is Jágr doing now? At 54 years old, he just finished his 38th professional season as a hockey player for a club he owns in the Czech Republic, or now Czechia. He played in only six games and made his final appearance in December, so that could be it for the hockey career of all-time great Jaromír Jágr.
2: Boy.
1: Very good.
2: That team was great, Joe, that Pittsburgh team that you're talking about.
7: Oh, with Trottier and Lemieux and Jágr and numerous other great players.
2: Yeah.
7: And they won it back-to-back.
2: Yeah, that was great.
7: In his second and third season for Jágr.
1: So. Good stuff, Joe. As always, every week, bringing something that maybe you didn't know, and you learned something new on the show, which we always try to give you good information, stats, and you know, obviously we throw in our opinion, our takes, our picks, but it's good stuff right there, Joe. All right, guys, we're going to slide over to some PGA golf real quick, because I want to go over the women's U.S. winner, the Open winner, Nelly Korda, Joe. I mean, is she not just destroying everybody right now? She is... You know, she used to be what? She's the Tiger Woods of what Tiger Woods used to be for women's golf right now. I mean,
7: well, it's for a little stretch.
1: A little stretch?
7: Not like a Tiger Woods kind of stretch, but she did win the tournament, the U.S. Open, last week. But if you saw that putt on 18, it was like a three-footer, and it barely went in.
1: When someone stomped the ground and then it bounced in or something?
7: Talking about a playoff, and maybe she wouldn't have won it. But she was the favorite. She is the favorite every week she plays. And she's American, so that's a good thing.
2: No, Cornelius, that putt, it went around the hole and then filled in.
1: Just unbelievable. Just way to go. However you got to do it, just do it.
2: So but that Korda family is probably the best family, athletic family.
7: The sister is also a great player, and the father was a...
2: Tennis?
7: Yes, he was a major winner in tennis, Peter Korda.
2: Man, that family, I swear.
1: Good for her. But we
7: Nelly and Kelly.
1: We got the men's U.S. Open coming up, don't we, Joe?
7: Oh, yeah, we do. That's the big one.

0: You know, they had like 10,200 people trying to get into this tournament. That's how many entries USGA accepted. So, and that was for 43 spots. We're going to be at Shinnecock Hills, the east end of Long Island in New York. And I'm going to pick Brooks Koepka. I don't know why, but he started off hot this week in the Canadian Open. And I always like Koepka. He's won the U.S. Open at least twice, maybe three times.
1: Very nice. So that's happening this week. That's going on next week.
0: Starting Thursday.
1: That's right. Starting Thursday. So check that out, guys. Hey, real quick, we got an email from Chucky, and he had a disappointing You Got Hosed moment where he had this wonderful ticket, and he had everything rocking. It's all baseball. He had some wonderful picks, and the only loss he had, and it would have been a very nice ticket, was the Giants. And so he was pretty bummed. He's like, I can't believe it.
2: That was that game where Webb pitched?
1: I believe that's the one where, you know, he figured that one was, you know, pretty good pick. But anyways, sorry, Chucky, you did get hosed.
3: Oh, no.
4: What?
3: You got hosed.
1: All right, guys, we're down to the last minute here. So we got about 30 seconds. I know there's UFC 250 coming on this Sunday.
5: Right, it'll be Sunday White House. At 5 o'clock.
1: And, well, we want to say NASCAR John out there, we appreciate your info and picks and who you like every week. You give us that. The Butcher, thank you to The Butcher. Lady Gator for her help on the horse racing. So everybody here at KMVC and Biggest Little Sports Show. But anyways, UFC 250, guys, check it out. It should be a great fight at the White House. It's going to be just, you know, Dana White keeps doing it again, trying to come up with new ways to just make the UFC impressive and just reach total audiences, but
5: we'll be a small crowd there. We'll be a real big crowd. It'll be a little bit like the COVID year. So,
1: all right, we'll check you out next week. 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

Welcome to Guido's Garage here at KNBC 95.1 FM. I'm your host, Guido. This is where I'll be playing some of the finest in 60s garage, psychedelic, girl groups, soft garage, and a little bit of this and a little bit of that. I'll be dusting off the gem of my personal eclectic collection with a dusty record in 33 and a third and 45 RPMs from time to time. The idea here is for me to play the overlooked and simply ignored garage, but also some underrated classics. So stay tuned and listen as I wrench on some stuff here in Guido's Garage. Enjoy, kitties and friends.

gonna take a walk down Union Square. You never know who you're gonna find there. You gotta run, run, run, run, run. Take the dragon too. Run, run, run, run, run. Jim's the death of you. Hey, what to do? Margarita Passion, I had to get her fixed. She wasn't well.

the carry. What a waste. Couldn't even get. Say small town taste. Rode the trolleys down to 47. Biggie's beef was good.

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Or you can listen to us at knvc.org if you're in Paraguay right now. Probably not too happy in Paraguay right now. But anyway, Guido, what did you just play? Well, Guido just played Paul Bearer and the Hearsemen. Is that a great name of a band? Paul Bearer and the Hearsemen doing I've Been Thinking. Really rare Tacoma, Washington band right there. And before that, we had Children doing The Sporting Life. Yeah, and before that, we had a little bit of Lou Reed doing from the Velvet Underground doing Run, Run, Run, one of Guido's favorites. And then we had Emmett Rhodes and his band, The Merry-Go-Round, doing Listen, Listen. Before that, we had some British garage from the Pretty Things doing LSD. Before that, we had the Trees doing Don't Mess the Turn. And we started that great set off with Guido's favorite, The What For, You're Wishing I Was Somebody Else. And hey, before we go back to this great music here, I got some important news. And before we go to that important news, the Levitt Music Series is coming to Carson City, the Amp Levitt Music Series. Yes, right here in beautiful Carson City at the Brewery Arts Center. It's starting June 26th with the Red Elvises. Check it out. All month, all summer long, we're going to have great music out here every Saturday evening. So June 26th, the Red Elvises here at the Brewery Arts Center. Nevada Rural Communities RSVP is a nonprofit AmeriCorps program that provides free life-saving support for older adults, veterans, and individuals with disabilities. The Nevada Rural Communities RSVP invites one and all to the family 4th of July celebration on the 250th anniversary of the signing of the Declaration of Independence at Eagle Valley Golf Course with dinner, family activities, and fireworks spectacular. 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Let's get back to the music here. Guido's Garage here. What do we got lined up? Oh, you're going to find out. Transatlantics.

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Guido's Garage here, KNVC 95.1 FM here in beautiful Carson City. Well, Guido, what in the heck did you just play, man? That was some pretty cool stuff there. Well, let's see. We just had some really old Sweet doing a song called Time. That was like before they became a big glam band in the 70s there. That was really early Sweet from the UK. And before that, we had the Berries doing Baby, Why Don't You Follow Me Down, which I believe is an old Dylan, Bob Dylan song there, I believe. Yeah. And before that, we had Ken in the Fourth Dimension doing See If I Care. Before that, we had the Moving Finger. You got to love the name of that band, doing Shake and Finger Pop. And then we had the Premieres doing Get On That Train. And before that, we had a 45, really rare 45 from Guido's collection, from a band called The Innovation doing Your Time's Gotta Come. Amy Records, which was probably recorded at the Bell Studios in New York City. And we started that set off with Gary Usher and the Superstocks in L.A. doing Hot to Trot. KNVC 95.1 FM. And again, get ready for the big action here at the Brewery Arts Center.

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Bluetzel was on the air with the fabulous JBs. Fred Wesley directing them in the James Brown universe.

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2: 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Lou had so many mistakes again.

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I just got a text message from Ann in California and her friend Milton. They want to hear a woo. I've already done one, but I'll do one again. Woo! Woo! Sounds like a little dog barking.

Well, all right. Star Child, citizens of the universe, recording angels, we have returned to claim the pyramid. Partying on the mothership, I am the mothership connection. Get down in 3D. 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Well, all right.

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I just played back to back two of the most famous quality control, yay, bands in soul music, the JBs. And then this particular song, Mothership Connection, Parliament, merging to Funkadelic. On horns, Fred Wesley. And Randy Brecker on trumpet. Wow. Maceo Parker on sax. Bass, William Collins. Well, you know who that is, really, don't you? Bootsy Collins. And then drums, Bootsy Collins, Gary Cooper, and the great Benny Worrell on keyboards. Yeah, a great, great band. And as I said before, two long-running soul universes, James Brown and George Clinton, sorry. Can't get the words out. So I'm going to play a song from one of the albums, best albums that I liked in 2025, Benny Trocken.

That was from a blues album, a hard-driving blues album with Charlie Musselwhite singing in harmonica. But right in the middle of that album is a song that I've always loved for a long, long time, Two Little Girls. So we went from a heartbreaking song by Benny Troken, Do You Still Think of Me? And then into this song with no words. But the melody is there, a heartbreaking melody. That's what I love about instrumental music and jazz, is that the music is right in the forefront, if that's the right word, right in the front, and you don't need the lyrics. And the music can take you to your imagination, your creative imagination. All right, that's a lot of talking. We're going from that to Art Pepper on Blue Eyed Soul. 95.1 KNVC and KNVC.org online. And Blue Eyed Soul every Friday night, 9 to 11. And I am Blue Eyed Soul.

0: 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It's Summer Tech Camp. 2K26. 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

dear listener, I believe that soul comes from within. Hopefully we have that kind of soul. And soul can be in any genre. And I just play and proved it in my mind some great Latin music. That was Olga Galot, one of the best bolero singers of all time coming out of Cuba. Willie Bobo, Chicano Batman, and I knew I was going to forget the other one. Ralphie Pagan, also from, oh no, I don't, he's from Cuba also. So any genre, if it's got soul, because Holmes, that's me, doesn't play that game of just playing Otis Redding, Aretha Franklin, The Miracles, and nothing else. No, it's more than that. So I keep playing this song from time to time. It's by Lil Ann, better known as Ann Bridgewater. And it's an obscure record, and I really love it, though, and I'm happy to play it. By the way, I play only vinyl, no digital, no CDs. Not that I have anything against those mediums, but I love vinyl, and I bring my own records, and I work hard for you, dear listener, to try to bring you the best of what I call soul music. Okay, here's Lil Ann.

every time I hear that record, scratches and all, I've kind of visualized living in the late 40s in the village, Grange Village. I ended up living there in the 70s. And with a big stack of records, and we're drinking, I mean, me and my girlfriend, we got a stack of records of Earl Bostic and Sarah Vaughan and Duke Ellington and Dinah Washington and Ella Fitzgerald. And then we play this song once more, Black Coffee, a great song by Sarah Vaughan. All right, let's keep going.

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All right. Well, it's time. It's over. 2 hours of vinyl records. And I'm going to let Fletcher Henderson take us out. Fletcher Henderson was a great arranger, a writer, pianist, a very big force in jazz in the late 20s, 30s, and 40s. This is from the record Harlem in the 30s, Fletcher Henderson.

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Although the indigenous rock band First Floor Highway are based out of Albuquerque, New Mexico, they're fronted by Grand Portage, Minnesota Chippewa member Jordan O. James. And you can see some of the commonalities in the humor all across Indian country and Turtle Island as they often weave in stories about powwow 49s with some trademark humor and good old-fashioned storytelling. That's their title track of the Under the Sun album on the mainstream. I'm Brett Mabee, and right now, Nyawiskano, I'm thankful you're well. And if you're here for the first time, I'm grateful that you can experience this humble attempt at a reimagining of a mainstream music scene. We'll be hearing from Mohawk singer Julian Taylor. Also later on, Allie Venable, one from Uncle Ben's Remedy, a band from my neck of the woods, and we'll be getting in a new one from the artist formerly known as DJ Shub. Our first new tune of the hour comes from Nora Kelly Band's sophomore release, So Wrong for So Long. Released on Mint Records May 22nd, enjoy this alt-country indie rock Irish goodbye. I'll be back with you before you know it. In the meantime, enjoy your listening on the mainstream.

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We also heard Nervous Verbs, Secret Bad Thoughts from the Pony Coughing album, and earlier still yet was Nora Kelly Band's Irish Goodbye, a song that we introduced into the rotation and found on their second album, So Wrong for So Long. If you're enjoying this music, I always want to hear from you. 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One from the Fearless Flyers, helping us to wind down this first 30 minutes. Looking ahead, Tedeschi Trucks Band with the late great Leon Russell and the equally late great Dave Mason. More immediately is this duet, the first ever from Paul McCartney and Ringo Starr. And it still sounds odd to say that in the same sentence, considering they've been recording together for well over 60 years now. From the Boys of Dungeon Lane, Paul McCartney's newest album, Turn It Up with Home to Us. A nice nostalgic trip down memory lane on the main street.

I'm Brett Mabee, and as we get ready to get back into the music, as I like to do it about this time of the hour, a quick shout-out to a few friends of the show, this time around, those who are dialed in to KUYI 88.1 FM in and around Keams Canyon, Arizona. And should you find yourself so unfortunate as to have to step away from your favorite AM-FM station while this here show is broadcasting, you can always get caught back up with the full digital archive at mainstreamradio.net. 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You know me, and you know that I love the magic of radio, and I'm grateful that we can spend some of this time together. In the meantime, though, we're going to get back into this set with Ali Venable and this one from the Tedeschi Trucks Band. It's their take on the late, great Dave Mason's Feeling All Right. Earlier in my radio career, I had the great good fortune of talking to him while he was out on Maui. I got to share some family stories about specifically my dad seeing him during the Split Coconut Tour all the way back in the mid-70s. He saw him at St. Bonaventure University, and Dave thought it was cool that that particular album was our favorite because it's not typically one that stands out to fans, but I'll always be a fan of Split Coconut. Right now, it's their take on Feeling All Right with the Tedeschi Trucks Band and Leon Russell, a classic in the rotation for us to enjoy on the mainstream.

Uncle Ben's Remedy and Never Get Caught from their Saturday Night Swindle EP here on the Mainstream. We also heard Diet and the Love Soldiers' When You Were King. And earlier yet, we heard Allie Venable's Stopper Back Papa from the Money and Power release. And it was Tedeschi Trucks Band, Leon Russell, Dave Mason, and Anders Osborne from a classic Live at Loc in 2015 recording that finally saw the light of day last summer. That was their take on the early Traffic classic, Feeling All Right. I'm not feeling so good myself, so I gotta step out of the studio. But in all seriousness, I can't thank you enough for joining me on your favorite local airwaves. Let's do it again sooner than later. And again, check your listings for the next time you can dial in on the AM/FM frequencies. And if you want to check out this and a whole lot more, reach out to Nola Daves Moses, the distribution director at Native Voice One. Drop her a line at nola@nv1.org. Wolf Castle, Before Too Long. Also some Stella Standing Bear, but not before introducing the latest from the artist formerly known as DJ Shub. As I've mentioned before, this iconic Mohawk electronic artist recently dropped the DJ part of his moniker. He's out with his newest album, Heritage Part 2. It dropped May 8th, and featuring the equally amazing Sebastian Gaskin. It's their collaboration with I Know on the Mainstream. For your consideration and approval, pass out a no on Dodgers and have some fun today.

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singer Grace Enger first gained some national attention after winning the Songwriters Hall of Fame's Abe Ullman Scholarship in 2022. She's a frequent collaborator with Scary Pockets, a band known for their famous funk covers, but they have since started releasing originals, like the one you just heard. That's YYY getting us into this hour of great music on the mainstream. Now I scan out Brett Mabinik Gyaso, Aga Jengwa, Got Nigoyo Tio Enzaguego, Haidgwa Ongwenyo Aengi, Nyao Eskena Kaguego. I hope there are good minds everywhere today, and I'm thankful you're well, and I'm thankful that you can join me for some incredible listening. As I do 7 days a week, 3 hours a day, I'm broadcasting from the beautiful Ohio, the Allegheny Territory of the Seneca Nation. Before our time listening is up, we'll be enjoying music from Shwezi, also indigenous rockers, the Johnnies. Later on, Jesper Lindell, the famed Swedish singer-songwriter, is going to give off some West Coast vibes, singing about the rain. Also the latest from Radiohead member Ed O'Brien. He's recently out with his sophomore solo album. More details before too long. We're going to kick off this set with some retro vibes featuring Jalen Naganda and this one from D. Marlowe's. Released May 22nd on Big Crown Records. It's part of the B-side from the Under the Silver Moon release that came out May 8th, and it's a great track on the mainstream. Turn it up with Through the Changes.

Boricua artist Taina Asili with her great vibes and Gave It All My Love from the Resiliencia album on the mainstream. We also heard Jalen Agonda's Come Around and Love Me, and before that it was The Marlowe's with Through the Changes from The Hotel Malibu, a song that we heard for the first time in the rotation, but one that I'll be visiting often as I love those retro soul sounds. I'm Brett Mabee, and if you're just now tuning in, get caught back up at mainstreamradio.net, or you can always tune into this every Monday through Friday on Live 365, Eastern Time, of course, 9 a.m. to noon and 9 p.m. to midnight. In addition to incredible indigenous music 24/7 on a project that I affectionately call the Soikot Wadenota, or the Full Moon Radio. So again, join me there for some unfettered audio fun, and I look forward to hearing from you soon. Before this block is through, Pomo father and son duo, Twice as Good, the late great Rich Stewart and his son Paul, from their album Double Down. Looking ahead further, the Chicago-based ambient stylings of Tortoise, also Warren Haynes, and we're going to kick off this set with the Boston-based reggae rock progressive roots band known as The Elevators. Formed in 2014, they originally put out their debut album under The Cornerstone. They rebranded, and it seems to have been a move that worked well in their favor. They even re-released their debut album under the new name as well. Turn it up with their 2025 single Sunburn, and don't forget your sunscreen. 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

I'm Brett Mabee, and you're listening to The Mainstream. As we get ready to kick off this final 30 minutes, a shout-out to friends who are dialed in to K220DZ FM 91.9 in and around Dolores, Colorado, a part of the KSUT family. And as you're a part of The Mainstream family, I can't thank you enough for spending some of your hard-earned time with me today. We have a lot more tunes to enjoy, but it'll be over before you know it. So as always, check those listings as I broadcast 7 days a week, 3 hours a day. There are a lot of opportunities to enjoy some music together. Warren Haynes, Before Too Long. I'll join you again after a track from Métis artist Burke Jodwin. Right now, it's the Swedish soul rock singer known as Jesper Lindell. He beautifully blends Memphis soul, the Muscle Shoals R&B sound, with some Americana and known for his emotionally rich vocals as well. He's often compared to artists like Al Green and Otis Redding. Right now, from his Twilight's album, it's West Coast Rain, as we get going with this block on The Mainstream.

think it's great, but the record man says, now y'all just wait. You don't sound nothing like everybody else. But it's all good, it's all good, it's all good.

Burke Jodwin's newest single, It's All Good, on the mainstream. Earlier, we heard Warren Haynes' This Life As We Know It, and it was Jesper Lindell's West Coast Rain from his Twilight's release that got us into the half. I'd stay here with you if I could, but as it is, I'm getting a little hangry. I gotta find me a Snickers, and well, let me welcome you back anytime as I broadcast quite frequently. I'm confident that if you check your local listings, you'll be joining me sooner than later. And you're always welcome to submit your music for consideration in the rotation as well. 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Box 252, Salamanca, New York, 14779. That's a lot to remember, and the spelling's a little funky, I guess, particularly if you're not familiar with Spanish, but that's a story for another time. In fact, just go head on over to the website for the physical address and email information and a whole lot more. In the final block is one from Colombian singer-songwriter Lito Pimienta, a frequent collaborator with The Hallucination. Our second new introduction into the rotation comes from Radiohead member Ed O'Brien and the creative centerpiece of his second solo album, Blue Morpho. Released May 22nd, he openly describes this track as a dark night of the soul. Get lost in this great new tune and let me know what you think about it. In the meantime, be good to yourself and keep on tuning in to the mainstream.

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I see that my good friend, the talented Anishinaabe singer Graham Jones, just got back from a Beatles tour of Liverpool. And that's pretty cool. It's making me want to get on over there and check out Penny Lane, Strawberry Field, and all the other great places that they sung about as well. That's Graham's latest single, Ashes, that got us into this hour on your new favorite show, The Mainstream. I'm Brett Mabee, and you're probably already aware of that, but perhaps you didn't know that I love that you're here. As always, stick around for the entire time if you can, but if you're just in and out for a second, always feel free to get caught up with all of this great music at mainstreamradio.net or Live365, which I'll be telling you about more as we progress through the hour. You're here for the music. Honestly, I am as well. So let's get down to business. Taj Mahal and the Phantom Blues Band. Later on, Hatahli. That's a singer-songwriter from the Diné people. We'll be hearing one from his latest album. Later on is my favorite from Cajun singer Chris Smither. We'll also be enjoying tracks from Misha and the Spanx, Kane Culto, and a whole lot more. We're going to ease into this hour, though, with an artist who keeps reinventing himself. He's known for his early somber folk beginnings. He then reemerged with an explosive soul band, the Night Sweats, in 2015. You probably remember their hit SOB. And more recently, he's leaned into some introspective Americana stylings, as evidence with Tommy's song from the Lover's soundtrack, A Great Way to Get Back into This Block on the Mainstream. Maybe.

Taj Mahal and the Phantom Blues Band reuniting for their latest collaboration, Time, on the Mainstream. Before that was my good friend Kerry Moran. From his Cradle to the Grave, it was Watch Over Me. And again, from Nathaniel Rateliff, it was Tommy's song that got us into the set. I'm going to keep this short and sweet. I'm glad that you're here, and as always, feel free to stay in touch a number of different ways. You can head on over to mainstreamradio.net for some of that information and the full digital archive. As we look ahead into the remainder of our hour together, Will Dorado, one from Chloe Starr, also my personal favorite from husband and wife duo Joey Styles and Carson Gray. We'll also be listening to tracks from Misha and the Spanx and this one from Ella Sharp. Often compared to artists like Lizzie McAlpine, Phoebe Bridges, and Gracie Abrams, enjoy her, My Delight, found on Serenade, The Sour on the Mainstream.

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Before we officially dive back into the music, a quick and friendly reminder that if you are a singer-songwriter and you professionally record, you're welcome to submit your music for consideration in the rotation. 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I'll join you again after a personal favorite from Joey Styles and Carson Gray. We're going to amp things up in the final block, but right now we're keeping things at least somewhat mellow with Samantha Crane and this one from Chris Smither, who, I didn't know, just starred in an Oscar-winning film, The Singer. So if you're on Netflix, be sure to check it out. It's a short film, but it did win the 2026 Oscar for Best Live-Action Short Film. I'll be right back. I'm going to go check it out. In the meantime, enjoy my personal favorite of his, Down in Thibodaux, from All About the Bones, on The Mainstream. I'll settle on Dodge.

Anin, sending you some indigenous music love from the Midwest. 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

From Joey Styles and Carson Gray's Warrior Son, that's the playful Sunshine and Moonshine, a song that made me fall in love with the couple and a great way to end my time with you on the mainstream. We also heard Persian singer Chloe Starr's You Say single, and earlier in the set was one from Samantha Crane, and we kicked things off with Louisiana-based artist Chris Smither and his Down in Thibodeau from All About the Bones. I do believe his most recent full-length album. Join me again. You bring your friends and family, I'll bring the music, and together we'll make some radio magic happen. 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So we'll be meeting up there before you know it. Right now, I'm going to leave you with this one from Misha and the Spanx. Turn it up with I Want Fire, and don't go anywhere. There's still a great set ahead on the mainstream.

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1: 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Thank you, thank you, thank you, Carson City, for all of your support and the wonderful 50-year Golden Jubilee celebration. What a party. 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Levitt Amp Carson City 2026 lineup is rolling out too. Your summer Saturdays are locked in at the BAC. And some of your favorites that you asked for are returning to the festival stage. Brought to you in part by the amazing people at Connection Central, who are presenting another free community event in the Grand Ballroom on April 16th. Something new is poetry open mic in the exhibition hall every second Tuesday with the Spoken Views Collective. And another Loud as Folk live concert is on the calendar with Buffalo Nickels and Dirty Laundry. Ooh, it's the blues, baby. Wild Horse Children's Theater opens Madagascar Junior. C5 and Silver State Storytellers dive into the world of sci-fi with screenings and the Moon Rocks short film competition. And improv continues every Thursday in the Maisie Black Box Theater with the Proscenium Players. 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
3: And welcome to the Blue G Lounge. This is Greg Meyer taking you up till 4 p.m. with the best in blues. It's your Friday afternoon blues alternative. Got some great music lined up here. How about we kick it off with some Johnny Copeland today? Johnny's got a monkey on his back.

Manish Boy right there. Muddy Waters. That's a muddy man. And Dr. John just before that with Blue Monday. Rory Gallagher, one of the great Irish guitar players, bought and sold. And Johnny Copeland just before that. Monkey on My Back. Shamika Copeland's daddy. Monkey on My Back. Great, great version of that song, too. This is KNVC 95.1 FM. I'm Greg Meyer taking you up to 4 p.m. with the best in blues. I'm going to have my friend Sahara. Sandy Sahara is going to come in and take over at 3 o'clock, and she's going to be doing the balance of my show from 3 o'clock until 4. Please welcome her just like you welcome me. We've got some more great music coming up here. I've got Little Milton. Let's get together.

0: All right. That's Coco Montoya right there, Talking Woman Blues. That's off of his Got a Mind to Travel LP. Came out in 1995. Mr. Sip, just before that, that came out in 2020. You Played Yourself. I love that song. Sounds like 1973 to me. And Sippy Wallace, Murder Gonna Be My Crime. She's a blues legend. That's off the album, Blues Legend, 2011. And then Little Milton kicked us off there with Let's Get Together, Rockin' the Blues. This is KNVC 95.1 FM. I'm Greg Meyer, taking you up till 4 p.m. with the best in blues. Let's hear something. What's coming up next here? I've got a couple of ads, and I've got some words from Kilpatrick and Bullantini Law, and also from Computer Corps. And then Willie Dixon's going to kick off that set. So let's go ahead and get it started.
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And we're back in the studio here at KNVC 95.1 FM. Heard the Peter Frampton Band right there. I Just Want to Make Love to You. Eddie Van Schott, just before that with Roller Coaster Blues. Guys going to the carnival? I don't know, man. County Fair, State Fair? It's coming up here. Actually, going to have the Nevada State Fair in Reno this year, I understand. So that should be interesting. Stevie Ray Vaughan gave us Pride and Joy. That was live at Montreux in 1982. That's where he was really discovered, when he played in Montreux up in Switzerland. It was a phenomenal show, and that was just about the time that he had been working on the David Bowie album, and just his career took off after that. And hard to believe that 7 years later he was dead. It's very, very hard to believe. Willie Dixon before that with I Ain't Superstitious off his Halloween Classics LP. This is KNVC 95.1 FM. I'm Greg Meyer, and the next thing you hear from me will be my friend Sahara will be speaking on the air here at starting at 2 o'clock, and she'll be taking you from 2 to 3 o'clock, managing that hour for us here at KNVC. I'm going to get back into the music with the Animals. Don't Bring Me Down.

hunts the swamp. She make love to fools to get what she wants. Take a rich man's money like throwing a dollar in the well.

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0: Hi, this is Sahara. I'm filling in for Greg for the 2 o'clock hour. I'm your hostess for the hour interning at KNBC radio station. I'll be given my own radio show called Sahara Sound Archive in a couple weeks on Sundays. Thanks for listening. We just played The Animals, Don't Bring Me Down from The Animals Retrospective album, Big Lou Johnson, Chill on Cold from the Chill on Cold album, and Etta James, Almost Persuaded on the Collected album. Nevada Rural Communities Reservation is a nonprofit AmeriCorps program that provides free life-saving support for older adults, veterans, and individuals with disabilities. 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
3: Busted flat in Baton Rouge, waiting for a train.

That was Candy Cane, These Boots Are Made for Walkin', which was made popular back in the 60s. We just heard Michelle Wilson, too, I'm Just Your Fool, and Janis Joplin, Me and Bobby McGee. Hi, this is Sahara. I'm filling in for Greg for the 2 o'clock hour. I'm your hostess for the hour, interning at KNVC radio station. I'll be given my own radio show called Sahara's Sound Archive in a couple weeks on Sundays at 9 p.m. Thanks for listening. It's summer tech camp time, 2K26. 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
0: 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I know you won't either.

0: 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This is Sahara. I'm filling in for Greg for the 2 o'clock hour. We just listened to John Lee Hooker, Tupelo, from Boom Boom album, Room Full of Blues, Marie Marie, from the Turn It On, Turn It Up album, and John Mayall, Playing with a Losing Hand, from the Tough album. Up next, we have a commercial from Shoe Tree, and your next song will be from Rory Block, Love and Whiskey. Thank you.
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Spotify? 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

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You know you're traveling on a downward road. You're sloppy drunk.

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This is Sahara. Thanks for tuning in. Thanks for helping me train as well. Greg is coming back for the 3 o'clock hour. I'm your host, interning at KNVC Radio Station. I'll be giving my own radio show in a couple weeks. 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

0: Tell you what. 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
4: All right, well, you just heard a little snippet from Vacation. That is the Wagon Queen Family Truckster. You think you hate it now, sir. Hey, wait till you drive it. Before that, we heard Sister Rosetta Tharpe. Ain't no grave gonna hold my body down. No way. Tinsley Ellis, Digging My Own Grave. And Robert Cray Band gave us Sleeping in the Ground. A little set on death right there. Ah, you know, it all happens. And what does death do? It gives you the blues, man. Gave a lot of people the blues, believe me. Hey, this is KNVC 95.1 FM in beautiful Carson City. And we got some great music coming up here.

0: We are bluesing out today. I got some Skip James going to do the 2220 Blues. This is right after a word from RSVP and Tiger Rose Records.
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But it'll do very well. 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

0: Yeah, Lightnin' Hopkins right there, singing about his bald-headed woman. Before that, Big Bill Brunzy, Whiskey and Good Time Blues. That sounds like a good idea. Hound Dog Taylor, 44 Blues. I wonder if it's a 44 Magnum or 44 Special. And then Skip James, 2220 Blues, singing about his rifle there. This is KNVC 95.1 FM. These guys just, I'll tell you, Skip James, he's mad at his girlfriend. He's mad at him to get his 2220 and put her in the dirt. And that's not a nice thing to do. Well, that's not fair. She's not armed. You should just give her a gun and just go at it together, you know? What the heck? Well, let's get on with some more music here. I got some more Sister Rosetta Tharpe right here. And she's asking you to bring back those happy days at KNVC 95.1 FM in beautiful Carson City, Nevada.
1: Bring back those happy days when the Holy Ghost abounded in every place, and the love of God, He reigned in every happy heart. Please, Lord, bring back those happy days. We will to me. It was glory. Hallelujah. 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

0: Kim Simmons, Savoy Brown right there. Tell Mama. That album, that just came out. That came out just after, actually about the same time, that most of the band left him and went over to Foghat. Yeah, the guitar player, the bass player, and the drummer all left Savoy Brown and started Foghat together. Then they brought in another slide guitar player, and the rest is history. Foghat just took off and was one of the most phenomenal blues rock bands of the 70s. But Savoy Brown kept going. Kim Simmons, no water off his back. He went out and hired three more guys to take their places and kept Savoy Brown going up until 2022 when he passed away. So the great band, Savoy Brown right there. Tell Mama. Champion Jack Dupree just before that. Give me flowers when I'm living. Yeah, does me no good after I'm dead. That's right. Now, Champion Jack Dupree, now he's called Champion because he was a boxer besides being a piano player. Now, his parents left him at the Black Waif Orphanage in New Orleans when he was 8 years old. He learned to play the piano in this orphanage, and when he came out of the orphanage, he met Joe Louis, who encouraged him to become a boxer. He fought 107 bouts. He won the Golden Gloves in Detroit, and he won a few other championships. He picked up the nickname Champion Jack, which he used the rest of his life. Not only that, he was in the service in World War II. His music career got interrupted by World War II, right? He got drafted. He became a cook in the United States Navy. And his ship sank, and he was taken by the Japanese and spent 2 years as a prisoner of war in Japan. And then following Franklin D. Roosevelt's death, Dupree composed the famous FDR Blues, which came out back about 1946. This is KNVC 95.1 FM. I'm Greg Meyer. We had a couple of songs. Duke Robillard, Just a Human, before Champion Jack, and Sister Rosetta Tharpe kicked us off on that set with Bring Back Those Happy Days. And those happy days are here now. We got some great weather. You better be ready. It's going to be hot over this weekend. Clear in the daytime, clear at night, and steaming hot. We're looking at a low of like 57. I mean, it's going to be warm as a low. It's crazy. So how about some more music here? I got some Susan Tedeschi coming up after this word from Hawk Family Creamery, making ice cream.
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We're going to blame it on the booze or blame it on the blues. I don't know. One or the other, but it's Booze Blues. That's from Doug Sandahl and Dale Poon. A couple of local boys made good, huh? Dale Poon was my guitar teacher, and I'm going to be going back to him here at some point for in the near future here. But great guys, both of those guys. And Dale is a terrific guitar player. He played with the Fortunes. I don't know if you remember the Fortunes from the 60s and 70s. But, yeah, he was a guitar player for the Fortunes. The guy got around and played with a lot of great artists in his time. And, of course, he's the guitar player for Lacey J. Dalton and has performed at the Grand Ole Opry. He's a phenomenal guy, really is. Well, before that, for Doug and Dale, had Little Mike and the Tornadoes, Sweet Little Girl, and Susan Tedeschi with Angel from Montgomery. Great song. I really enjoyed that one. This is KNVC 95.1 FM. I'm Greg Meyer. Take you up till 4 o'clock. This is my final break, though, so I wanted to say goodbye. I wanted to thank you all for listening. I hope that you enjoyed listening to this music as much as I enjoyed playing it for you. I hope you enjoyed Sarah's little portion of it. I did curate the music for Sarah because blues is not her style, admittedly. But she did a great job, I think, of taking the breaks and announcing the songs. And she's learning. She's an intern here, and she's getting along actually quite well. We're very pleased with her progress. And you might hear her again next week, possibly on my show. So this is, again, the Blue G Lounge at KNVC 95.1 FM, getting back into the music here with the Blues Brothers. Hey, I'm a soul man. Good night, everybody.

Duck Dynasty. Okay, I'd like to introduce two more members of the group. Steve Jordan on drums. Okay, and also our musical director, Paul Schaefer, Mr. Entertainment himself.

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All the way around, promenade back. 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

I really thank you all for making our 5th annual Memorial Bluegrass Festival a success. We hope you all will come back and be with us next year, and be careful on your way home. We'll try a little bit of Can't You Hear Me Calling?

Hip the cage.

0: Hey, party people, this is Dean Parr on Downtown with Dino. 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

0: From WHYY in Philadelphia, this is The Pulse. I'm Mike and Scott. Music has a way of grabbing our attention and running away with it. A song comes on and suddenly you're immersed in memory.
1: You know, for some reason, we're picturing something really specific.
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1: Good morning. It is 8 o'clock on a Saturday, and instead of watching cartoons, you're hanging out here with us. We're KNVC 95.1 FM, Carson City, and we're glad that you're coming along for the ride. We've got a great set of programming coming up this Saturday featuring music, public affairs, and science education. And speaking of science education, we've got Michio Kaku, and he's going to present Explorations, which is a science program from Pacifica Radio Network. Thank you for tagging along with us, and let's go. It's time to go exploring. Have a great morning.
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3: This is The Pulse, stories about the people and places at the heart of health and science. I'm Mike and Scott. Movie fans were torn over the bittersweet ending of the 2016 romantic musical La La Land. But for one researcher, it's a perfect illustration of her area of interest, music and the mind. So here's how the end of the movie unfolds. Two former lovers have a chance encounter 5 years after their whirlwind romance. Mia, who's played by Emma Stone, is an actress sitting in a jazz club, staring at Sebastian, played by Ryan Gosling. Sebastian has gone from struggling pianist to owning the club he was dreaming about.
4: And the character played by Ryan Gosling sits down at the piano and starts playing a song. And the tune is the same one that he'd been playing when they first met.
3: That's music cognition researcher Elizabeth Margulis. She says that as Sebastian plays their song, Mia drifts off into a daydream.
4: So what happens to us as an audience is we watch the screen go black. We watch her be transported back into that initial encounter.
3: Mia's mind spins through time and space, remembering how she and Sebastian met, the first passionate kiss they shared.
4: But then what starts as a memory into this fantasy of what their life could have been like if they'd stayed together.
3: The two of them split up to pursue their dreams, but now Mia is rewriting their story, where they support each other's careers, where they start a family. She even visualizes them ending up in this same bar, this time as a couple.
4: Ultimately, the song ends, the daydream crumbles, and we're just back in this kind of basement bar. And that really takes us through this whole kind of episode where some things are remembered, some things are imagined.
3: And all of it is triggered again by this music.
4: Exactly. So that's what's one of the things that's quite powerful about this scene is that the second, you know, he lifts his hand off the keyboard and we're not hearing the music anymore, all the fantasy's gone and we're just like back in this space.
3: Elizabeth writes about this in her new book, Transported, The Everyday Magic of Musical Daydreams. She argues that musical daydreams are not just idle distractions. Instead, they invite us to revisit the past or help us imagine and play out new scenarios in our minds.
4: So that sense of just truly being somewhere else while the music is playing, I think is just so interesting in such an everyday kind of trippy experience that we take for granted a little bit. But once you turn your attention to it, it's pretty strange and fascinating.
3: Music can take us to different places. You can be in the middle of an important conversation, then a song comes on and boom, your mind is somewhere else entirely. Music can change our mood, make us pick up our pace, calm us down, or put us to sleep. It triggers strong memories and emotions. On this episode, the transformative power of music. Let's hear more from Elizabeth Margulis. Before she got into the science of music, she was an aspiring concert pianist. Now she directs the Music Cognition Lab at Princeton University in New Jersey. In her new book, she explores how music transports us. For example, when we're doing chores.
4: People often recognize this when they're doing a thing, like washing the dishes or something, and

0: then you kind of look down and you're finished. Like you washed that dish, but you didn't really keep track of the time that was passing because you were somewhere else.
1: What makes music an especially good launching pad for daydreaming?
0: Yeah, so what seems to be special about music is a couple of things. One is that music with a beat activates motor areas of the brain. And so that means even if you're just sitting still, passively listening, there's this engagement, this kind of pseudo-motoric participation that can feel quite transportive because, there's a sense of moving when that's not, in fact, what's really happening with your body at that moment. Another thing is just how repetitive music is. So there are songs that we hear again and again, and there's, tunes within those songs that come back again and again, like the chorus. And that also has this kind of immersive participatory effect where you can kind of sing through in your head what is going to come next. So all of those are encouraging a kind of subjective rather than objective engagement with the sound. And then the other thing is just the way music lives in the world, which is that it's ubiquitous, it's circulating in these kinds of patterns that are shared by people within a culture. And we're unbelievably good at tracking the statistics of the sounds we hear and what they're associated with in a way we're just not even aware of until a song comes on and, for some reason we're picturing something really specific and we don't even necessarily have a sense of where that came from. But it's because of just this constant, pervasive associational pattern tracking that we're doing across our lifespans.
1: Sometimes music can trigger very specific memories. Elizabeth has an example of this in her book. You were at the gym and you heard a song that sparked a very strong memory for you. So tell me about the song and what happened next.
0: That's true. Well, I was in the gym doing healthy things for myself when, yeah, a song came on. And despite that, I was in a good mood and everything, I started to feel some acute sense of shame. And I stopped and I tried to figure out what was going on.
1: The song was Every Rose Has Its Thorn by Poison, the glam metal band from the 80s. You know the one. Hearing it brought Elizabeth back to her early teen years.
0: And there was just an entire scene from my 7th grade year that had come flooding back, where I was squished in the back of one of those wood-paneled station wagons at my first co-ed birthday party in middle school, having transferred from a Catholic school earlier that year. And Poison had been on the radio. We were being driven around by someone's parent, doing a scavenger hunt. And, I just started to feel extremely cool and great about myself. So great that I thought that I could use a swear word. So I did it as if it was something I did every day, which, PS, it was not. And, looked around and it was clear that it had not been well received. There was a silence that went on for just a little bit too long. And then somebody said, "Well, look at that. Goody Two Shoes Elizabeth said a swear word." At which point I understood that this was not a scene of cool teenage inclusion where I was one of, the cool kids. I was, in fact, a Catholic school transfer nerd. And I actually not thought about that, just zero thought in the intervening decades until this song came on. And the whole thing came flooding back in unfortunately vivid sensory detail.
1: Love that song. It's such a staple of that decade.
0: Yeah. But it turns out that for most people, when vivid autobiographical memories come rushing back in response to music, they're often quite social, quite positive, self-defining kinds of memories. So this was slightly anomalous in, how negatively cast it was.
1: Elizabeth says one reason music is so good at tapping into our memories and transporting us to another place is that it engages the brain's default mode network. Think of it as a constellation of brain regions that work together to support self-reflection, memory recall, daydreaming, and future planning.
0: So our lives have so much happening, right, at so many different levels, and we're switching between tasks so frequently. Daydreams really are a place where the connections can be made, the integration can happen, the kinds of sense making and story creation that are fundamental to having a robust sense of identity and connection in the world. All of that is really important function of regular daydreaming.
1: Elizabeth says we usually spend more than a third of our waking hours daydreaming, but she's concerned that those numbers could be declining because we're consuming so much visual content.
0: We all know what has happened in terms of screens and social media. And so my suspicion is that this is increasingly rare. So the kinds of moments when we used to be able to daydream doing the dishes, putting away laundry. Increasingly, there's just, you know, a stream of never-ending kind of video stimuli that are preventing people from really engaging in this mental state.
1: And what do you think the importance of that is? What are we potentially losing?
0: Right. So, I mean, you know, we want our lives to hang together in some way, right? Like we want to have a sense of being a individual, like a person moving through the world in some kind of, you know, way that has value and sense and meaning. And it's really these interstitial periods where you're daydreaming and think that your brain is working at integrating all of these facets of your life into something that makes sense. That's one thing. And another thing just has to do with how readily available diverse thought streams are, which is important to how creative you're able to be. So think of when spontaneous thought can get stuck in really negative, ruminative patterns where you're just kind of like circling the same thought. It's really daydreaming, and it's, you know, something music can help with if it sparks some different interior thoughtscape, as opposed to whatever you'd been stuck in, that can then let you traverse just a wider range of concepts and spaces and, you know, ways to conceptualize things such that, you know, you have that creativity and agency in your life that I think we're all seeking.
1: And if I'm listening to music without pictures, so I'm just listening to the music, it seems like it can put me on a path where maybe my daydream has a framework, mm-hmm. and then I'm walking into that framework, but I'm filling out the frame myself. Yeah. But the more I'm also looking at stuff and maybe there's a music video, it seems like my ability to fill out that space gets smaller and smaller.
0: That's exactly how I'm thinking about this. Yes. And so that it's like, if you just have music over your headphones and you're on the subway or something like that, you know, you're so used to all this visual stimulation and other kinds of input that it just leaves this space for you to come in and construct these kinds of scenarios. So I see music as a kind of last refuge for the daydream in our 2026 universe. And, you know, one of the things I really want people to know is that there's real value to these experiences. And I think sometimes people's first instinct is the opposite, is to be like, oh, I wasn't paying good enough attention to the music. I got lost in my own thoughts. And I really want to highlight the way that that experience of getting lost in your own imaginings can be a really important, illuminating thing.
1: And allows us to make meaning, to put things into context, even if we don't realize that that's what we're doing.
0: Exactly, exactly.
1: When you were being very serious about being a pianist, how did you feel when you were playing music? Because you're playing to elicit emotions in others, but then on some level, you have to stay really focused on your fingers and your movement and not being overcome with your own daydreams. So
0: exactly. And I wonder if this is something about the limit of where I got as a pianist. Like, I suppose there must be artists that are like past this. But where I ended up stuck as a conservatory student of piano was really just so into the specifics, like the hyper specifics of the sound, like how loud this was, how exactly the micro timing that we're doing, what the phrasing is, you know, exactly all of that, that for sure when I was playing, but also really when I was listening. So I was a pianist, and especially listening to other pianists play, all I could think about was like, oh, what fingering are they probably using for that? Or right. I really, for myself anyway, had kind of lost some of this associative daydream catalyzing aspect of music. Now, perhaps if I'd stayed with it longer, maybe I would have, you know, gotten out the other end and gotten there. But I think there is something about kind of culture in maybe classical music particularly that maybe doesn't view the daydream as something meritorious. So I guess that's something that I, you know, would disagree with my conservatory self on, where I might have disdained these experiences and thought they meant I wasn't paying enough attention. And now, you know, midlife me really values them.
1: That's Elizabeth Margolis. She's a music cognition researcher at Princeton University in New Jersey. Her new book is Transported: The Everyday Magic of Musical Daydreams. We also wanted to hear from you. What are the songs that really take you to a different time and place?
2: There's so much music that transports me from wherever I'm sitting to a specific moment in time. Like, there are breakup songs that remind me of a certain person at a certain age.
3: Save me, free.
2: There's a song that I love, Carla Bonoff, that reminds me of a specific breakup, that I must have listened to that song over and over again for months. I remember the point of it was like, we wouldn't be here if you really loved me.
3: I've stayed behind.
4: The song that takes me back to a place that I love.
3: Sailing takes me away.
4: Is Sailing by Christopher Cross. It came out when I was in college, and every time I hear it, it sounds brand new to me. It just takes me back to a place where I want to be.
5: Whenever I hear In Excess, that, and I can't think of which song, but I spent a junior semester in Italy. I had a good friend who was obsessed with In Excess, and we had mixtapes back then, and that was one of the ones I had with me. And anything by In Excess takes me back to Italy and eating way too much gelato and wonderful food and wandering around, seeing the Duomo and incredible art and the streets of Florence.
6: What's weapons, sharpened knives, makes you wonder how the other half died.
7: When I hear the song Let It Be by the Beatles, I think of a spoof they did on Sesame Street when I was a kid called Letter B.

And I think of my mom specifically because she would always bring it up. So I kind of am imagining myself in front of my childhood television and my mom is there, even though it's really like a confluence of many memories, because she would always talk about how much she loved that little spoof, and it made like Sesame Street fun to watch for her as an adult because she got it, and it was like still fun for the kid because it's a fun song.

0: Yeah, I guess I would say the entire Bloodletting album by Concrete Blonde. I remember driving around Lake Calhoun in Minneapolis. We were just, my partner and I were just about ready to leave the city to move to New York, and it was a very sad time for me, and it was really difficult to leave a city I loved, and listening to that album, driving around that lake, was just sort of like our swan song to the city. So anytime I hear a song from that album, I think about that day.
1: We always love to hear from you. 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Coming up, do we all imagine similar things when we listen to the same piece of music?
2: I'm thinking of a song in our data set where people listened to it and they kept telling us they had this sense that it was like a lonely cowboy.
1: That's still to come on The Pulse. This is The Pulse. I'm Mike and Scott. We're talking about music and the brain, how music can change our mood and allow our minds to wander. Music cognition researcher Elizabeth Margulis explores these themes in her new book, Transported: The Everyday Magic of Musical Daydreams. She says music can spark memories and have us revisit experiences, but it goes beyond that. Music can also take us to a place that we haven't experienced, right? So we can have a daydream while listening to music where we come up with a new scenario. We are maybe indulging in some, you know, some fantasy that something good is going to happen, all of those things. Is that because music taps into our emotions?
2: Well, right. That's such a great question. This is another case where one idea about what's happening is that music has some emotional connotation. And then starting from that, people kind of fabricate a story that goes with that emotion. But it's also possible, and I would say, you know, in my own research and the research I know, there's more evidence for this second account, which is that these imaginings can come first and themselves play into the emotional tenor of the music, right?
1: Elizabeth runs the Music Cognition Lab at Princeton University, and they conduct experiments to test people's reactions to music and what they're imagining.
2: I'm thinking of a song in our data set where people listened to it and they kept telling us they had this sense that it was like a lonely cowboy who was looking out over a ghost town is like a tumbleweed drifted by. And, you know, that's a scenario that could give you a certain kind of emotional affordance, right? Like it's maybe feels lonely, kind of sad, like negative, something like that, right? And so it's also possible that these kind of semantic concrete associations come first and influence the emotional response.
1: When people listen to music in studies, I'm sure they can identify, when there's no lyrics to the music, I'm sure people can identify the underlying emotions in a song. Like this is upbeat and this is happy and this is sad. Do they also tend to have similar daydreams?
2: Yeah, that's the thing that was really so surprising to us when we first started looking at this. Because, you know, the way these experiments work is people come in one at a time to a sound attenuated booth in different parts of the country. And we play them excerpts that we've piloted a lot to know that they're unlikely to have heard before. And then we just give them this really unconstrained task, which is just tell us what you were imagining. So, you know, they could just quite literally say anything. And then when we go in using tools from machine learning and natural language processing to make quantitative sense of, you know, these huge data sets of free response descriptions, we see that they're really describing highly similar scenarios per excerpt. So, you know, one particular excerpt tends to really trigger one particular story for lots and lots of people in lots of different places throughout the U.S. So this is what I mean by that way that music is really carrying these associations that can be quite surprising to us, and we don't really know where they came from as listeners, yet surface something about our experience and the, you know, path we've taken through the world that got us to the point where this particular excerpt sounds like a cowboy and that excerpt sounds like a meadow, or, you know, or sounds like sneaking out of your house as a teenager.
1: And I'm wondering how much lyrics influence our daydreams too. You know, so if you're listening to The Suite of the Planets and you know, okay, the title here is Mars, then maybe that triggers something in your head, but it's very different from the experience of listening to Poison, where it's literally about like being alone and something being bad and a couple falling apart, you know. So it's kind of like the daydream is a little bit more pre-structured for you. So it's like,
2: yes,
1: paint by the numbers daydream.
2: Absolutely. And one of the things that's interesting there is that another really reliable trait level difference in music listening, and when I say this, you'll probably know exactly which of these two sides you're on. Some people really pay attention to the lyrics. They really know what they are, and that's a big part of their listening habits. And other people can hear the same song, you know, 95 times and really can just sing it on law and that kind of have no idea what was being said. And so you have kind of ready-made these two groups of people where you can ask questions about how important the lyrics are. And we've addressed that actually in different ways in our studies as well. In one example, we actually collected data live at a concert at here on campus at the Princeton University concert series. And actually, no, we had not known this was going to happen, but there was the composer and pianist Stephen Huff came out before they performed his piece and told the audience exactly what story he had been thinking of when he composed his music. And so we'd been prepping this experiment for months. We're going to like collect this data at this live event. And then we had no idea that this person was going to come out and, you know, tell the audience basically what it was about.
1: Oh, no.
2: But what was cool is that we were actually able to use that in our analysis in a way where we could look at the semantic similarity between what people told us they imagined while listening to his piece and what he had told them he had imagined in his speech. And what we saw is that absolutely what he said influenced what they imagined, but there was more similarity among audience members in what came to mind and the concrete things they were imagining that went beyond what he had said. So there was something extra from the music itself. So this was music without lyrics that was, you know, driving a kind of shared imagining over and above the tip-off from the speech.
1: That's incredible, though, because I think we know that music can bring up all of these emotions, but it always feels very individual, I think, on some level. When we're consuming music, we're like, oh, I'm having this reaction. But it's amazing to me that composers can really engineer this into a song in a way.
2: Exactly. I think about film music composers as the kind of savants of this phenomenon. And when I introspect about it, what it tells me is that some of the things that we think about as individual and internally generated do have this collective, intersubjective kind of aspect, and that maybe we are downplaying in our reflexive conceptualization of ourselves and our interior lives and, you know, what we contribute that's creative. Maybe we're not really acknowledging or aware of quite the level that there's this distributed network. The world we've built together is shaping, you know, what we're able to think of as individuals.
1: What do you think is the impact of culture in terms of how music becomes embedded in our memory and is then interpreted? So if I hear a tune and you hear the same tune, you and I will probably agree on this is sad or this is happy, right? But is that because we learned living in our culture as babies that this is a sad tune? Or is there something inherently sad about this that translates around the world?
2: Yeah, this is a great question. And we were lucky enough to get funding from the National Science Foundation to do cross-cultural research that addressed precisely this question. So we were able to take exactly the musical excerpts that we already knew had triggered these kinds of shared imaginings among US participants. And in this case, we traveled to a remote village in China called Dimen, where people speak Dong and have very little experience with Western media, play the same excerpts, and find the same thing in the sense that people there very readily had an imagining come to mind. And what came to mind for particular songs tended to be quite similar among different people in Dimen. So we saw the same kind of intersubjective, kind of shared imagining. But what they imagined for a song was completely different from what people in the US imagined. And I can give you an example of that. There was an excerpt that people in the US immediately thought about someone alone in a house getting stalked by a murderer. People in Demon heard the same excerpt and all agreed that it sounded like something, but what it sounded like to them was having fun outside playing games with friends. So that's the level of difference that we're talking about. And so, again, I think that that underscores the way that this shared experience across a lifetime can ultimately result in these, what feel like these very intuitive, automatic associations with sounds that can be quite shared within that culture, but really not across cultures.
1: So if I'm thinking of, the sound like ma ma ma ma, that to anybody around here would signify like, okay, that didn't work out, and a dash dream, and yeah, that was a total bust. But if I take that sound somewhere else in the world, that might mean nothing, or it might just mean something fun or something good.
2: Right. And that's one of the things that I think is so fun and interesting about this is that, as we were thinking through, what it was like to hear this song this way or what it was like to hear it that way, we realized this is a really powerful kind of window behind someone's ears because it's, a shared sensory experience. Like you're hearing the same thing, but the entire kind of associative feeling, imagined world about it can be quite different. And, if we're going to sit around and talk about our dreams, that tends to be pretty deadly and boring because, like, whatever came to me. It's like, but what's cool about musical daydreams is because there's a shared grounding in this perceptual reality, you can actually be like, oh, and kind of start to imagine what it would be like to hear something differently. I've used this even with my parents. I've used it with my teenage children, where it's just a really cool way into someone else's inner life and tends to provoke pretty amazing conversations. It's gotten us through many a car ride.
1: And I'm thinking about music is so connected to like images, to memory, to emotions. I remember one time I was sound designing an audio piece and there was something about clouds. And then I wanted a specific sound and I was remembering that I had probably seen or heard that sound in a movie and it was something about Jesus. And then I literally Googled like the sound of Jesus ascending to heaven. And then I found it and it was like that like where the clouds open up, but I found it eventually.
2: Wait, that's amazing because this is actually something that we're really interested in is looking at how this works that we're like using LLMs in various ways to try to figure out, whether this works the other way around. Like, can you have an imaginative prompt and generate the music? I mean, that's kind of what you did and you're Googling, so
1: It took a couple of searches.
2: Okay, yeah.
1: But it's sort of like I knew exactly what that sound was, and I had this really vivid association of it with like Jesus going up to heaven and the heavens opening up. But then to find that sound then is like a whole other issue,
2: Yeah. Yeah, I mean, one thing we tried was looking at production music libraries that they have for film music. Like, you can subscribe to these libraries and they have search terms like, I want something that's nostalgic but bittersweet, and then there'll be sound clips you can use to kind of support that.
1: What could be some of the applications of the research that you and other people are doing in this field.
2: Yes.
1: There is this very strong connection to memory, and we're seeing music being used with people who have Alzheimer's and other cognitive decline. But what else could we do?
2: Yeah. So, you know, in terms of clinical applications, I'm also excited about the potential for things like anxiety and depression, where, you know, that really can show up in stock patterns of spontaneous thought. So if you have something that's as easy and low barrier to entry as pressing play on a song that can really jumpstart a new mental space for you, that's potentially quite powerful. And I mean, I really do think that we see people using music that way pretty intuitively. So that's a lovely thing that perhaps could be developed even further. To me, there's just this whole range from applications in kind of health settings to just everyday kind of potential for connection and understanding.
1: Elizabeth Margulis is a professor of music and director of the Music Cognition Lab at Princeton University. Her new book is called Transported: The Everyday Magic of Musical Daydreams. Coming up, how our brains turn music into an experience.
3: All that's happening in the auditory system is your eardrum is wiggling in and out. That's the only information you have.
1: That's next on The Pulse.
4: 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I play heavy metal, black metal, stoner's rock, grindcore, and goth. 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
1: This is The Pulse. I'm Mike and Scott. We're talking about music and the brain.
3: I was listening to the symphonies of William Boyce on the way to our interview, and I find them incredibly beautiful. And it just causes my mind to wander and think about myself as just a cog in a great machine.
1: That's Daniel Levitin. He's an award-winning musician and record producer, but also a neuroscientist. So what happens to you when you are either playing music or you're listening music and you're really just like entranced in the moment? Where does your mind go?
3: Part of the story is rather new. In the last 15 years, we've discovered something called the default mode network in the brain. This was first identified as a mode by Mark Raichel at Washington University, and then the network, the brain regions, were sorted out by Vinod Menon at Stanford. And the idea is that the natural tendency of your brain is mind-wandering. If you're not exerting willful control, your mind is going to wander. And so we call that the default mode. And when we're at work or, you know, in a conversation, usually we're directing our attention to what's in front of us. And that takes up a lot of neural resources. And at some point, our attention flags and wants to go into daydreaming, where you're not really in control of your thoughts. They're loosely connected. That default mode turns out to be restorative and healthful. And if we can get to it more often, we're more productive in our work and happier in our lives.
1: Music has been seen as a positive force for our well-being and even as a healing force for centuries. But Daniel says in the Western world, that healing aspect faded in the late 19th century.
3: Germany and Austria were the nexus point for the first laboratories that studied human behavior in a replicable and scientific way. And at that point, we became skeptical. If you can't show that it works with a control group, then maybe it doesn't really work. But what happened in World War II, we had a lot of wounded veterans, and the VA hospitals discovered that playing them music really helped to relieve post-traumatic stress disorder and anxiety. And so music was kind of used, but not systematically, and it was considered fringy and kind of wacky because, you know, you didn't have the evidence for it like you had evidence for things like washing your hands, the germ theory of disease, or penicillin, or things like that. But I think what really turned the tide was Marcus Raichel, who did the first neuroimaging studies. He's at Washington University, and my mentor, Michael Posner at University of Oregon, put people in brain scanners for the first time in 1998. And that gave us a tangible way, a replicable and biological way to understand the nature of thought. You could actually catch people in the act of thinking and see what their brains were doing. And among the first studies done were people listening to music. And so that made it okay to start studying music again.
1: What do we know about how the brain processes music? I know it's very, very complicated, but what can that process tell us about how music might impact healing, mood, and different illnesses?
3: To begin with, music affects every part of the brain that has so far been mapped. And it hits some parts of the brain sooner than others. The emotional centers, including the amygdala, the movement centers and the cerebellum. So just in the way that a sudden loud sound can startle you and make you jump, so can a sudden change in music. I'm thinking of Haydn's Surprise Symphony, where everything's going along smoothly and suddenly there's a loud blast of a note. Haydn's trying to wake up the people in the audience who might have been sleeping. That startle center is pre-conscious. You just move when you hear a loud sound. And that's part of the reason why music can be so powerful, because it's constantly, continually engaging the startle center, not necessarily startling you, but it's connected to that. Music can bring you goosebumps, and it can make you want to move. Then there are the more cognitive parts of it, rhythm, pitch, melody, harmony, loudness and softness, timbre, the quality that separates the various instruments from one another when they're playing the same note. All those qualities I just mentioned are processed in separate circuits in the brain. Doesn't seem like it, but they are. And they can have differential effects on us, and we can attend to them. You can attend to just the rhythm and ignore the rest. If you're that kind of person, you probably become a drummer. Just kidding. But, you know, you can clap your hands, or you can sing along, or you can do both, which indicates you're attending to one feature or another. And the impact of these is what helps facilitate the different healing modalities.
1: Do we make music in the brain, put it together in the brain in a similar way as our vision puts together a picture? On some level, you know, there's a lot of processing that we do to color and to all these things to give us the experience.
3: I really like the way you put that. Does the brain put it together? Because perception, whether it's vision or auditory, is a constructive process. What we're getting from our sense organs are little bits and pieces, representations of the world, not the world itself. And so all that's happening in the auditory system is your eardrum is wiggling in and out. That's the only information you have. You sit in an orchestra concert or in a jazz club, your eardrum's wiggling in and out. And from that, your brain has to construct some representation of, oh, there's Art Blakey on the drums and Wynton Marsalis on the trumpet, and they sound different and they're playing different things. And that wiggling in and out leads to a chain of electrochemical activity. The duration of the notes get extracted, and those are tied together into a representation of rhythm. The pitches get tied together into melody and harmony. And eventually you have a song. It happens so fast in the brain that all you perceive, all you understand is the song itself. But if we could slow time down and look at the order of milliseconds, it's being put together. And so I would say, technically speaking, music doesn't exist in the world, it exists in the brain of the perceiver. What's in the world are molecules being disturbed. Your brain has to interpret them as music.
1: It seems like it would lead to a really individualized experience. And I know people experience music very differently, but then there are things that we all agree on, like harmonies or a certain note sounding pleasant or not. There is a lot of agreement there, which is kind of surprising given what you just said.
3: This is part of the wonderful paradox of the brain, which is that all brains are different. No two people have identical genetics. And so everybody's experience is unique and personal to them. And yet paradox is there are some commonalities. Vinod Menon and I put people in a brain scanner some years ago and found that when people listen to the same music, even if they're not listening at the same time, their brain waves synchronize with one another. More recently, it was shown that people at a concert, their brain waves synchronize. They are literally on the same wavelength.
1: Music is becoming a bigger part of treating different movement disorders. What are we learning about how music can impact people's quality of life?
3: So let's take Parkinson's disease, which is increasingly common because we're living longer and it's a disease that's associated with aging. And many Parkinson's patients lose the ability to walk smoothly or to maintain a steady gait. They'll freeze while they're walking, or they can't get started. And this is because of degradation in the movement circuits, the circuits that govern movement in the basal ganglia, a loss of dopamine there. And if we play the music that's at the tempo of their gait, their walking speed, there are redundant circuits that can synchronize to that beat, just like you would stamp your foot or snap your fingers, what we call entrainment. And those circuits kickstart the movement again, as it were. They get people moving, and they can maintain a steady gait as long as the music is playing, and even after the music stops, because they're able to imagine the beat in their brains. And so this is a huge thing for people with Parkinson's, whose loss of mobility prevents them from getting good exercise and oxygenated blood, and is, you know, just a huge quality of life decrement, not being able to move around. And, you know, there are videos on YouTube of Parkinson's patients listening to music and being able to give up their walker and the person they were holding on to.
1: And is the mechanism that the beat kind of just kicks the brain into gear, or what is actually happening there?
3: The mechanism is that there are populations of neurons that fire in synchrony with the beat of music. And so those neurons firing in synchrony as a network are able to train your movement center to move in synchrony. We have automatic connections between our ear and our motion sense, our motion planning. And the reason is the startle reflex. If you hear a sudden loud noise, you got to get out of the way without thinking. Because if it's an avalanche or a tiger coming to attack you, you can't stop and try to analyze the problem. So as soon as sound hits your eardrum and it goes immediately to motor centers in the cortex and in the so-called reptilian brain.
1: Since there is such a strong connection between music and memory, there is also a lot of interest in using music when working with patients who have memory loss. How could that come into play?
3: One of the great tragedies of Alzheimer's and other forms of dementia is an agitation that occurs from not knowing where you are or how you got there, looking in the mirror and not recognizing yourself. And so a complete loss of a sense of self. Who am I? Am I somebody who likes chocolate ice cream or vanilla? Do I even like ice cream? I don't remember. But if we play people in this condition music from their youth, they still remember it. They can sing along. They remember those songs. The music from the ages of, say, 10 to 20 holds a privileged spot in our memories, and it's deep enough down that it's one of the last things to go. It's why Tony Bennett was able to still sing with advanced Alzheimer's, why Glenn Campbell was able to tour with Alzheimer's. And so in patients like these, one of the big problems for caregivers is the agitation and aggression they feel, understandably. And the music completely neutralizes that, restoring a sense of self.
1: What do you think it is about music that makes it so easily embedded in our memories? What makes it so sticky?
3: Well, I think it's sticky because it has so many attributes. It's a very complex stimulus. It's got rhythm, pitch, melody, harmony, timbre. Melody is a very powerful way of sticking in your head. And we now believe that one of the reasons we have music, we humans have been around for 50,000 years, but we've only had written language for about 5,000 of those years. So for a long, long time, when we needed to remember something, generally the way it was remembered is that it would be embedded in a song. There were songs for how to cook this plant so that it wouldn't poison you, and songs about where the well was so that you wouldn't forget, songs about don't go over that mountaintop. So-and-so's uncle went there years ago, and there's an angry tribe over there, and he never came back. So, you know, melodies are a memory aid, and that's one of the reasons they're sticky. And when you put words in there, especially with the mutually reinforcing cues of rhyme and rhythm and meter, you've got a formula for a successful memory.
1: Daniel Levitin is a neuroscientist, cognitive psychologist, and musician. He's the author of I Heard There Was a Secret Chord, Music as Medicine. That's our show for this week. The Pulse is a production of WHYY in Philadelphia. You can find us wherever you get your podcasts. Our health and science reporters are Alan Yu and Liz Tung. Charlie Kyer is our engineer. Our producers are Nicole Curry and Lindsay Lazarski. I'm Mike Itzcott. Thank you for listening.
5: Ankle, baby, one. Do it again. Knees and ankle, baby, one, two, three. Knees and ankle, baby, one, two, three. Knees and ankle, knees and ankle, knees and ankle, baby, one, two, three.
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7: 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Blue Eyed Soul cranks up the music that makes you feel good. 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

0: And you could start every Saturday morning at 8 o'clock with Michio Kaku presenting Explorations, one of the science programs that we're proud of here on KNVC 95.1 FM, Carson City. 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Welcome aboard. Coming up, we have Loafer's Glory, a hobo's jungle of the mind, featuring Utah Phillips. Have a great morning.
1: Hello, this is Utah Phillips, the golden voice of the Great Southwest, and you're listening to Loafer's Glory, the hobo jungle of the mind.

0: Well, now this is me, you Utah Phillips. And Steve Baker, who's pushing the knobs again. That was the Borisdorfs playing that wonderful background introduction music. And that poem, Poem for Arizona, was written by Marcia Spriggs. We are in the studios of radio station KVMR, Community Radio, Nevada City, California, in beautiful downtown metropolitan Nevada City, California. Now, this is the 4th of July here. I don't know when it is where you are. This program is sent out to stations all over the country, so I really don't know when it is where you are or where, as far as that goes. And I know I'm not supposed to be time-specific, but as I've said and reiterate, it's more important for you to be in my time since I am here than it is for me to be in your time since I don't know where you are or when, if that makes sense. This 4th, I get to haul out my Big Bang carbide cannon. And there's no projectile, it's just a carbide and water and a big bland, and blaze away from my front porch. I charge up the cannon with water and carbide, set the flint, and wait. As I say, there's no projectile, just a loud bang. I'm wearing a bush jacket, dark glasses, an Abercrombie & Fitch pith helmet, using a pair of field glasses to range the chickens across the road. Now, I do this for the missionaries working our street. As they turn into my driveway, I wave and holler, "Move over to the side, I'm after dinner over yonder." I push the little plunger, the cannon roars, and the missionaries scatter. The chickens don't even blink, and it's hard to make out which one of us is dumber. Well, happy 4th of July. I've always wanted to play for you some longer pieces. You know, you can't do that in commercial radio. In community radio, the attention span is longer than it is in commercial radio, longer than it is in Christian radio, God knows. I want to play for you in the first half, typically American, great for the 4th of July, typically American piece called The Anarchist Convention by John Sayles. And then after the intermission, the second half, I'm going to play you Politics from the Pill Hill Stories in Boston by my favorite storyteller, Jay O'Callaghan. Let's listen to The Anarchist Convention.
1: Sophie calls to ask, am I going to the Anarchist Convention this year? The year before last, I'm missing because Brickman, may he rest in peace, was on the committee and we were feuding. I think about the Soviet dissidents, but there was always something, so it's hard to say. Then last year, he was just cooling in the grave and it would have looked bad. There's Leo Gold, they would have said, come to gloat over Brickman. So I tell Sophie, maybe, depending on my hip. Rainy days, it's torture. There isn't a position, it doesn't throb. Rainy days and election nights. But Sophie won't hear no. She's still got the iron, Sophie. Knows I won't be caught dead on the senior shuttle, so she arranges a cab and says, but Leo, don't you want to see me? Been using that one for 50 years. Still works. We used to have it at the New Yorker Hotel before the Korean and his Jesus children moved in. You see them on the streets peddling flowers, big smiles, cheeks glowing like Hitler Youth, high on the opiate of the people. Used to be the New Yorker had its dopers, its musicians, its sad sacks, and marginal types. We felt at home there. So this year, the committee books us with the chain that our religious friends from Utah own, their showpiece there on Central Park South, which kicks off the annual difficulties. That's the bunch that killed Joe Hill, comes the cry. Not to mention their monkey business with Howard Hughes and his will. And what about their stand on the blacks and the Indians? Personally, I think we should have it where we did the year the doormen were on strike. Should rent the Union Hall in Brooklyn. But who listens to me? So right off the bat, there's Pinkstaff working up a petition and Weiss organizing a counter committee. Always with the factions and splinter groups, those two. Whatever drove the man to split the atom is the engine that rules their lives. Not divide and conquer, but divide and subdivide. First thing, in the lobby, we got Weiss passing a hand.

Stand out on Brigham Young and the Mountain Meadows Massacre. Leo Gold, I thought you were dead. It's a matter of days. You never learned to spell, Weiss. What spelling? I point to the handout. Who's this Norman? Norman hierarchy, Norman elders, all this capitalization, it's cheap theatrics. Weiss has to put on his glasses. That's not spelling, he says. That's typing. Spelling, I'm fine, but these new machines, my granddaughter bought an electric. It's nice she lets you use it. She doesn't know I sneak when she's at school. Next, there's the placard in the lobby. Welcome, anarchists. And the caricature of Bakunin, complete with sizzling bomb in hand. That Gross can still hold a pen is such a miracle, we have to indulge his alleged sense of humor every year. A malicious man, Gross, like all cartoonists, grinning, watching the hotel lackeys stew in their little brown uniforms, wondering, is it a joke or not? Personally, I think it's in bad taste, the bomb-throwing bit. It's the enemy's job to ridicule, not ours. But who asks me? They set us loose in something called the Elizabethan room. And it's a sorry sight. A half a hundred old crackpots tiptoeing across the carpet, wondering how they got past the velvet ropes and into the exhibit. That old fascination with the enemy's lair. They fit like fresh Kishka on a silk sheet. Some woman I don't know is pinning everyone with name tags. Immediately, the ashtrays are full of them. Pins bent by palsied fingers. Name tags at the anarchist convention? Pearl is here, and Bill Kinney in a fog, and Lou Randolph, and Pinkstaff, and Fine, and Diamond, tottering around, flashing his new store-boughts at everyone. Personally, wearing dentures, I would try to keep my mouth shut. But then I always did. Leo, we thought we lost you, they say. Not a word, it's 2 years. Thought you went just after Brickman, rest his soul. So you haven't quit yet, Leo? I tell them it's a matter of hours. And I look for Sophie. She's by Baker, the committee chairman this year. Always the committee chairman. He's the only one with such a streak of masochism. Sophie's by Baker, and there's no sign of her Mr. Gillis. Oh, there's another one that makes the hip act up. Two or three times I've seen the man since he set up housekeeping with Sophie, and every time I'm in pain, like an allergy, only bone deep. It's not just he's CP, from the word go. We all had our fling with the party, and they have their point of view. But Gillis is the sort that didn't hop off of Joe Stalin's bandwagon till after it nosedived into the sewer. The deal with Berlin wasn't enough for Gillis or the purges. No, nor any of the other tidbits that started coming out from reliable sources. Not till the party announced officially that Joe was off the sainted list did Gillis catch a whiff. And him with Sophie now. Maybe he's a good cook. She lights up when she sees me. That smile after all these years, that smile and my knees are water. She hasn't gone the Mother Jones route, Sophie. No shawls and spectacles. She's nobody's granny on a candy box. She's thin, a strong thin, not like Diamond. And her eyes, they still stop your breath from across the room. Always there was such a crowd around Sophie. And always she made each one think he was at the head of the line. Oy. Leo, you came. I was afraid you'd be shy again. She hugs me and tells Baker that I'm like a brother. Sophie, who always rallied us after a beating, who bound our wounds, who built our pride back up after shambles, never faltered a step. The iron she had. In Portland, they're shaving her head, but no wig for Sophie. She wore it like a badge. And the fire.
toe-to-toe with a fat Biloxi deputy, head-to-head with a Hoboken wharf boss, starting a near riot from a soapbox in Columbus Circle, but shaping it, turning it, stampeding all that anger and energy in the right direction. Still the iron, still the fire, and still it's... Leo, you're like a brother. Baker is smiling his little pained smile, looking for someone to apologize to. Bloom is telling jokes. Vic Lewis has an aluminum walker after his stroke, and old Mrs. Axelrod, who knew Emma Goldman from the garment workers, is dozing in her chair. Somebody must be in charge of bringing the old woman with her mind the way it is, because she never misses. She's our museum piece, our link to the past. Not that the rest of us qualify for the new left. Bud Odom is in one corner trying to work up a sing-along, 15 years younger than most here, a celebrity still with the denim open at the chest and the Greek sailor cap. The voice is shot, though. With Harriet Foote and old Lieber joining, they sound like the look for the union label folks on television. Determined but slightly off-key. The younger kids aren't so big on Bud anymore, and the hootenanny generation has grown with other fish to fry. Kids... The room is full, crawling with little Barnard girls in their tape recorders, pestering people for oral history. A pair camped by Mrs. Axelrod, clicking on whenever she starts awake and mutters some Yiddish. Sophie, who speaks, says she's raving about the harness eyes breaking and shackles bouncing on the floor, some shirt factory tangle in her mind. Gems they think they're getting. Oral history gems. They are starting to be Rebecca's again. The little Barnard girls. And Sarah's and Esther's after decades of Carol, Sally, and Debbie. The one who tapes me is a Razorler, which was my mother's name. We're trying to preserve it, she says with a smile for an old man. What, Yiddish? I don't speak. No, she says, anarchism. The memories of anarchism, now that it's served its dialectical purpose. You're a determinist? She gives me a look. They think we never opened a book. I don't tell her I've written a few. It wouldn't make an impression. If it isn't on tape or film, it doesn't register. Put my name in the computer, you'll draw blank. Razorler, I say. That's a pretty name. I learned it from an exchange student. I used to be Jody. Dinner is called and there's confusion. There's jostling. Everyone wants near the platform. The ears aren't what they used to be. There is a seating plan with place cards set out, but nobody looks. Place cards at the anarchist convention. I manage to squeeze in next to Sophie. First on the agenda is fruit cup, then speeches, then dinner, then more speeches. Carmen Markovici wants us to go get our own fruit cups. It makes her uneasy, she says, being waited on. People want, they should go get up and get it themselves. A couple of minutes of mumble grumble, then someone points out that we'd be putting the two hotel lackeys in charge of the meal out of a job. It's agreed they'll serve. You could always reason with Carmen. Then Harriet Foote questions the grapes in the fruit cup. The boycott is over, we tell her. Grapes are fine. In fact, grapes were always fine. It was the labor situation that was no good, not the fruit. Well, I'm not eating mine, she says. Blood pressure climbing toward the danger point. It would be disloyal. The wrath of the people. That's what Brickman used to call it in his articles, in his harangues, in his three-hour walking diatribes. Harriet still has it. Calm and
and Weiss and Sophie and Bill on his clear days. And Brickman had it to the very end. It's a wonderful quality, but when you're over 70 and haven't eaten since breakfast, it has its drawbacks. Baker speaks first, apologizing for the sight and the hour and the weather and the Hundred Years' War. He congratulates the long travelers, Odom from L.A., Kinney from Montana, Pappas from Chicago, Mrs. Axelrod all the way from Yonkers. He apologizes that our next speaker, Mikey Dolan, won't be with us. He apologizes for not having time to prepare a eulogy, but it was so sudden. More mumble grumble, this being the first we've heard about Mikey. Sophie is crying, but she's not the sort you offer your shoulder to or reach for the Kleenex. If Steele had tears, Brickman used to say. They had their battles, Brickman and Sophie, those 2 years together, 37 and 38. Neither of them known as a compromiser, both with healthy throwing arms. Once a month there's a knock and it's Sophie, come to borrow more plates. I worked for money at the movie house. I always had plates. The worst was when you wouldn't see either of them for a week. Phil Brapp, who was living below them then, and you'd see him in Washington Square, 8 o'clock in the morning. Phil, who'd sleep through the revolution itself if it came before noon. I can't take it, he'd say. They're at it already, in the morning, in the noontime, at night. At least when they're fighting, the plaster doesn't fall. Less than 2 years it lasted. But all of them, of all of them, before and after, it was Brickman left his mark on her. That hurts. Bud Odom is up next. His Wisconsin accent creeping toward Oklahoma. Twanging on about good red-blooded American men and women. And I get a terrible feeling he's going to break into the ballad of Bob La Follette. When war breaks out at the far end of the table. In the initial shuffle, Ali Zeitz was sitting down next to Fritz Groh, and it's 15 minutes before the shock of recognition. Ali has lost all his hair from the X-ray treatments, and Fritz never had any. More than ever, they're looking like twins. You, says Ali. You from the dock workers? And you from that yellow rag they haven't put you away from civilized people? They let you in here, you an anarchist? In the fullest definition of the word, which you wouldn't know what was the coloring book you wrote for. At the tops of their voices, in the manner of old lefties, what old, in the manner we've always had. Damn the decibels, full speed ahead. Baker would apologize, but he's not near enough to the microphone. And Bud Odom is just laughing. There's still something genuine about the boy, even if he does get all weepy when you mention Eleanor Roosevelt. Who let this crank in here? We've been infiltrated. Point of order! Point of order! What Ali is thinking about with point of order, I don't know. But the lady from the name tags gets them separated, gives each a Barnard girl to record their spewings about the others. Something Fritz said at a meeting, something Ali wrote about it centuries ago, we don't forget. Bud gets going again. And it seems that last year they weren't prepared with Brickman's eulogy. So Bud will do the honors now. I feel eyes swiveling, a little muttered chorus of Leo, Leo, Leo goes through the room. Sophie knew, of course, and conned me into what she thought would be good for me. Once again. First, Bud goes into what a fighter Brickman was, tells how he took on Union City, New Jersey, single-handed about the time he organized an entire truckload of scabs with one speech, turning them right around under the company's nose. He can still rouse an audience, but even with the pipes gone. And soon, they're popping up around the table with memories. Little Pappas, who we never thought would survive the beating he took one May Day scuffle. Little one-eyed, broken-nosed Pappas stands and tells of Brickman saving the mimeograph machine when they burned our office on 27th Street. And Sam Carnes, ghost pale like the years in prison, bleached even his blood, is standing shaky with the word on Brickman's last days. Tubes running out of him, fluids dripping into him. Still, Brickman agitates with the hospital orderlies, organizes the cleaning staff. Then Sophie takes the floor, talking about spirit, how Brickman had it.
how Brickman was it. Spirit of our cause, more spirit sometimes than judgment. And again, I feel the eyes, hear the Leo, Leo, Leo, and there I am on my feet. We had our troubles, I say, Brickman and I, but always I knew his heart was in the right place. Applause, tears, and I sit down. It's a sentimental moment. Of course, it isn't true. If Brickman had a heart, it was a well-kept secret. He was a machine, an express train flying the black flag, but it's a sentimental moment. The words come out. Everybody's making nice then. The old friendly juice is flowing, and Baker has to bring up business. A master of tact, a genius of timing, a vote. Do we elect next year's committee before dinner or after? Why spoil dinner, ask one camp. Nobody will be left to wake after, says the other. Let's get it out of the way. They always started small, the rifts. A title, a phrase, a point of procedure. The Chicago fire began with a spark. It pulls the scab off. The old animosities, the bickerings come back to the surface. One whole section of the table splits off into violent debate over the merits of syndicalism. Another forms a faction for elections during dinner. Weiss wrestles Baker for the microphone, and Sophie shakes her head sadly. Why always they argue, she says, always they fight. I could answer. I devoted half of one of my studies to it, but who asks? While the argument heats, another little girl comes over with used to be Jody. She says, you're Leo Gold. I confess. The Leo Gold? There's another. I read Anarchism and the Will to Love. My one turkey, and she's read it. So, you're the one. I didn't realize you were still alive. It's a matter of seconds. I'm feeling low. Veins are standing out in temples. Old hearts straining. Distemper epidemic. And the sound, familiar but with a new, futile edge. I've never been detached enough to recognize the sound so exactly before. It's a raw-throated sound, a grating, insistent sound, a sound born out of all the insults swallowed, the battles lost, out of all the smothered dreams and desires. 3,000 collective years of frustration in one room, turning inward, a cancer of frustration. It's the sound of parents brawling with each other because they can't feed their kids. The sound of prisoners preying on each other because the guards are out of reach. The sound of a terribly deep despair. No quiet desperation for us now while we have a voice left. Over 1 hour it lasts. The sniping, the shouting, the accusations, the countercharges. I want to eat. I want to go home. I want to cry. And then the hotel manager walks in. Brown blazer, $20 haircut, and a smile from here to the Odessa steps. A huddle at the platform, Baker and Mr. Manager bowing and scraping at each other. Bud Odom looking grim, Weiss turning colors. Sophie and I go up, followed by half the congregation. Nobody trusts to hear it secondhand. I can sense the sweat breaking under that blazer when he sees us coming. Toothless, gnarled, suspicious by habit.
ringing around him the anarchist convention. A terrible mistake, he says. All my fault, he says. I'm awfully sorry, he says, but you'll have to move. Seems the Rotary Club from Sioux Falls had booked this room before us. Someone misread the calendar. They're out in the lobby, eyeballing Bakunin, impatient, full of gin and boosterism. We have a nice room, a smaller room, coos the manager. We can set you up there in a jiffy, much less drafty than this room. I'm sure the older folks would feel more comfortable. I think it stinks, says Rosenthal. Every year, the committee treasurer. We paid cash. The room is ours. Rosenthal doesn't believe in checks. The less the Wall Street boys handle your money, he says, the cleaner it is. Who better to be a treasurer than a man who thinks gold is filth? That must be it, says Sophie to the manager. You got your cash from us. You got the money in the bank. You don't have to worry. The Rotary can cancel a check, so you're scared, and maybe there's a little extra on the side they give you, a little folding green to clean out the riffraff. Sophie has him blushing, but he's going to the wire anyhow, like Frick in the Homestead strike. Shot, stomped, and stabbed by Alexander Berkman, they patch him up, and he finishes his day at the office. A gold star from Carnegie, capitalism's finest hour. You'll have to move, says the manager, dreams of corporate glory in his eyes, the smile hanging onto his face by its fingernails. It's the only way. Never, says Weiss. Out of the question, says Sophie. Says Pappas. Pappas saw his father lynched. Pappas did three hard ones in Leavenworth. Pappas lost his eye, a lung, and his profile to a mob in Chicago. He says it with conviction. Pardon? A note of warning from Mr. Manager. He said to says Fritz Grohn. You heard him, echoes Ali Zeitz. If you people won't cooperate, huffs the manager, condescending, rolling down like a thick mist, I'll have to call in the police. It zings through the room like the twinge of a single nerve. Police! They're sending the police, cries Finkstaff. Go limp, cries Vic Lewis. Knuckles white with excitement on his walker. Make him drag us out. Mind the shuttles, cries old Mrs. Axelrod in Yiddish, sitting straight up in her chair. Ali Zeitz is on the phone to a newspaper friend. The Barnard girls are taping everything in sight. Sophie is organizing us into squads. And only Baker, holding Weiss bodily, allows Mr. Manager to escape the room in one piece. We're the anarchist convention. Nobody bickers, nobody stalls or debates or splinters. We manage to turn the long table around by the door as a kind of a barricade. Stack the chairs together in a single line of defense. And crate Mrs. Axelrod back out of harm's way. I stay close by Sophie, and once lugging the table, she turns and gives me that smile. Like a shot of adrenaline. I feel 50 again. Sophie. Sophie, it was always so good just to be at your side. And when the manager returns with his two befuddled street cops to find us standing together, arms linked, the lame held up out of their wheelchairs. The deaf joining from memory as Bud Odom leads us in, we shall not be moved. My hand in Sophie's sweaty palm that are touched like the old days. I look at him in his brown blazer and think, Brickman. I think, my God, if Brickman was here, we'd show this bastard the wrath of the people!

0: politics. When I was 14 years old, I still loved climbing. And today, 14, I climbed way up to the top of our house on Peel Hill, and I sat there. Boston was 10 miles away to my back, but I was looking over Peel Hill, way down Svensson's driveway, 20 yards long. I was looking at that wooden fence, 8 feet tall, waiting for one of my best friends to climb over, Todd Adams. I hadn't seen him in a month. That's because his father, Professor Adams, was the strictest man in the neighborhood. He was famous for his punishments. Todd, he loved to play basketball in his driveway, but Todd had the habit of leaving the basketball in the driveway so his father couldn't drive the Cadillac right into the garage. Todd had done that one too many times, drove his father crazy, and Todd had been in a month, except for school, but he was getting out today. I kept watching, and all of a sudden this sound truck went over Peel Hill. Stevenson, Stevenson, Stevenson for president. Stevenson, Stevenson, he's the one for us. I laughed. It was the first time in my life I was interested in presidential politics. Stevenson against Eisenhower. I told you I got interested when Daddy ran for library trustee. My sisters and I would knock on the doors and say, my father has read a lot of books. Would you vote for him? Well, it was exciting, but now it was presidential politics. And tonight, for the first time in my life, I was going to sneak out of the house. 10 o'clock. I was going to sneak out and go to Boston Garden. Stevenson was giving the last rally of the whole campaign, and Todd was sneaking out. Hey, Todd! Hey, how are you? Todd climbed over, and he started down the sloping driveway, and Todd, he walked like a swaying spring back and forth. He had sloping shoulders, tight hair, and he had tight muscles. His stomach muscles looked like hard raviolis. Hey, Todd! How are you doing? He said, I'm free. I'm out of the pen. All right, I'll meet you on forceps. We'll play canball. I started to climb way down the roof. We thought we invented canball. I finally jumped down the back stairs, ran down to our trash can, and got an empty tomato soup can, and my high school picture popped out. I had this little picture. I was a freshman, and I was embarrassed because my ears were still big. And Todd grabbed it and said, I've had a picture since you were 7. All right, I'm the batter. You're the pitcher. I got on the sidewalk with the broomstick. I was Ted Williams of the Red Sox. And Todd, he was really a southpaw. He was Warren Spahn of the Braves. Todd took that can, and he threw it in at this great big arc, and I watched the can as carefully as I could, just where the red met the white, and I swung, plunk, got it right in the middle, and the can soared over Todd's head. He was running hard. He was going to make an over-the-shoulder Willie Mays basket catch, and he would have caught it, except just that moment, our neighbor, Florence Beam, came out of her house, and Florence Beam was bigger than her house. Theodore Pumfret Adams! She came steaming up the sidewalk at us. We never fooled with her. When we were little kids, we'd been in her front yard, and one of the little girls had wet her pants. Florence Beam had tapped her on the bottom and said, Rude! Well, today she said, Todd Adams, you nearly put my eye out with the can. And Todd looked at the can. It had landed 100 feet away from her. Do you want me to call your father? That was the worst threat. He shook his head. You are the descendant of a president. 2 presidents of the United States, and you're playing with a can. And you're 14 years old, and you're climbing trees. You're playing with cans. Grow up! For 10 minutes, she lectured us. And then that sound truck came over Peel Hill. Stevenson, Stevenson, Stevenson for president. Florence Beam disapproved of many things. This year it was Stevenson. Eisenhower! If Florence Beam had been present at the creation, she would have watched the Almighty for 6 days, and seeing the wildness of creation, she would have turned to the Almighty and said, it's clear, you're a Unitarian. She said to Todd, your parents have the sense to vote for Eisenhower, and yours? My parents like Eisenhower, but they say Stevenson is articulate. He is a ninny and a Democrat. Eisenhower! She went down, opened up her door. Eisenhower slammed the door in our face. Todd looked at the closed door and said, fatso! Whenever Todd thought something was funny, his shoulders would laugh. They would laugh for 5 minutes. I had to watch those shoulders, and finally I said, come on, Todd, we got a half an hour left. Even on the best days, he was allowed to play 1 hour because his father was so strict. Come on, all right, I'll show you my stamp collection. Great! So we ran over Peel Hill down Svensson's, climbed the fence, and started to run quarter mile to Todd's. We ran by that giant oak tree at the green and finally got to Todd's. Oh, I loved it. It was a 3-story brown house, beautiful garden. We went in the back way and stepped in that huge entry room. Oh, it was the most orderly house I've been in my life. The entry room smelled of clean linen. The cocker spaniel was in the corner, aging in an orderly way. Even the shadows were neatly pressed. Todd's mother came down the corridor, and she was a small, sparrow-like woman, very kind to me. She said, "Nice to see you. It's been a whole month. Give my best to your mother, will you? Todd, you got two tests tomorrow. You got the Latin test at 9 in the morning, and your father wants a good mark. And you got the book report, too. He wants to hear that. Better get busy." "I will, Mom. I'm going to show the stamp collection." Todd, he ran down the front hall. I relaxed. We never used the front hall when Professor Adams was home because he did not approve of me. I relaxed, and I patted the Cocker Spaniel Queen Victoria, and I was about to go up the front stairs, but I loved their living room. It was so neat, it was made for conversation. Todd's mother's writing desk was there in the corner, and somehow I knew all the power she had in the world came from that writing desk, from notes she wrote and invitations. She got Todd invited to special teas, and she was preparing his way for Harvard and way beyond. "Oh, I'm sorry. Good afternoon." There was an elderly woman, an old woman, sitting in a rocking chair staring at me. I hadn't expected anyone. "Oh, Mrs. Quincy." It was Mrs. Quincy, Todd's grandmother, and she didn't come often. She was old. "Not at all. Nice to see you. It's been quite a while. Come on in. We'll talk." I didn't want to go in the living room. I had a torn T-shirt, dungaree. "No, I'm being serious. I'd like to talk. Come. I came all the way in. She looked up and said, "I hear you're quite a tree climber." "Yes, I'm 14. I'm probably too old." "No, I didn't mean to apologize. I climbed my last tree when I was 71. I said, "Is that true?" "When I was 40, I decided to tell the truth." "I do. Sit down." "When I saw Todd a minute ago, he was rushing up the stairs and he was laughing. He was glowing." "I love to see him happy. Oh, the two of you have a great friendship. I hope it continues." "Oh, it will, Mrs. Quincy. We've been friends since we were 7. No. Friendship's more complicated than you realize. You see, you grow up and you let things get in the way. Marriage does, and money does, and religion does. And if you're like many adults, you will begin to look at life through a very narrow lens, you know, the lens of fear or self-pity, anger. Then you see life with a clarity that obscures everything that's important, like friendship. Friendship's like tree climbing. It is. You have to put that effort in. You have to get up there. You have to watch the buds and the leaves fall. I don't regret many things in my life, but I had two friends when I was your age. I let the friendship go. Foolish, and it's too late. Don't let Todd's father break your friendship up." "No, I won't. You know, Todd's father doesn't like you." "Well, I knew that, but nobody ever said it out loud." "Do you know why he doesn't like you?" "Well, I didn't want to talk about it. I turned red and I looked at my sneakers forever and she kept waiting." "Well, I don't know. Maybe he doesn't like me because I'm Catholic."
1: "Irish Catholic. If you were English Catholic, he'd think you're eccentric." "Now, it's nonsense. We're Boston Yankees, you're Boston Irish. We're supposed to despise one another. Nonsense. We have been through the biggest and the most vicious war in the history of the earth. And the war was fought over the kind of thing that's going on right here now. Don't let him break the friendship up."
0: "No, I won't, Mrs. Quincy. You know he was hurt in the war." "Yes, Professor Adams' lungs. Well, I think he's afraid of life. He hides in that study. He doesn't teach anymore. He's certainly angry. Let's shake on it." "All right, Mrs. Quincy." We shook hands. She said, "You have good wiry strength. That's the best kind. We tree climbers must stick together." "Yes. Yes, Mrs. Quincy, we must stick together. Thank you. I enjoyed that. See you later, Mrs. Quincy." I thought she was tremendous. I ran up into Todd's room, and he was in the closet getting the stamp collection, and the only thing by Todd's bed was a little desk, and the only thing on that was a picture of his father in an army uniform. Nothing was allowed near that. Todd came out, and I said, "Your grandmother is great." "Yeah, she really likes you." He put the stamp collection down, and the front door opened and slammed, and Todd said, "Oh, no, I left the basketball out." Todd's father had a thin, angry voice. "Todd, get that basketball!" We ran outside and there was a basketball in the driveway so Professor Adams couldn't drive the Cadillac in the garage. We threw the basketball in, ran into the kitchen to get a Coca-Cola, and Professor Adams came in to make tea. As always, he pretended I didn't exist. I was invisible. He walked right around me. "Todd, you got two tests tomorrow. I want a good mark in the Latin test. They're clear? They're clear? I want to hear the book report in my study at 8 o'clock. Is that clear? I think you better get busy." That meant I was to go. We went out on the back stoop and I said, "Todd, you are not going to the Stevenson rally. I'll go by myself. See you later." "I'm going to that rally. You throw a pebble at my window 10 o'clock. "All right, Todd. I'll see you 10 tonight." I started to run home and I ran by that giant oak tree and I wondered if she was right about friendship. When I got home, Daddy and Mummy were cleaning the house. They were getting ready for a political party. Everybody was coming over. They were going to listen to Stevenson on the radio. Then they were all going to argue and disagree. That's what they loved.
1: So I was in the kitchen with my sisters, had supper, and I brought the trash out. I went down the back stairs, looked across the street. Florence Beam opened up her door, looked at me, swelled, and said, Eisenhower, slammed the door. 9:30, I went downstairs, and there was Uncle Eric playing the piano. Jackie was dancing out. Anne was there. Everybody was there. I kissed Mommy and Daddy goodnight, and I ran up to my bedroom, and I had never snuck out, and sure, not on school night. So when I climbed up on the roof, I was too nervous to climb down. Too excited. So I climbed to the very top of our roof and sat there, and Boston was twinkling in the distance. And that's when I realized it. This was late October, but it was warm and getting warmer every second. You could almost smell watermelon in the night. So I started down the roof, a tall roof on my bottom. I knew if I ever slipped, I would fall 40 feet down to forceps. But I was a good climber, and I finally made it to the gutter. Turned around, jumped down to the back stairs, and ran down those stairs over Peel Hill, way down Svensson's. I climbed the fence and started running the quarter mile. At the giant oak tree, I stopped. The only sound in the whole neighborhood were two dogs barking. School nights were sacred in the neighborhood. When I got to Todd's, I had to be so careful. I was standing in the garden, Todd's bedroom window on the second floor, and Professor Adams, he was 6 feet away, reading in his study. I almost had the feeling he knew I was there. I caught the pebble. I heard Todd's window. Todd climbed out. Todd, he was a good athlete, but he hated climbing, hated being up high. What he should have done is hang from the gutter and let go, but he didn't. He coiled up there. And he sprang out and landed with a tremendous thump. And Professor Adams put the book down.

We ran down into the village. After 15 minutes, finally, the bus came to bring us to Kenmore Square. Jumped onto that bus. And the moment we were on the bus, I looked out in the moonlight, and the only thing left of the farm was a bulldozer. Everything had been leveled. The people had been booted out for expensive housing. Todd said, "Ever see Chickie?" I never saw Chickie again. Gosh. I see Red Lanigan. He shouldn't have quit school. All he does is drink now. We finally got to Kenmore Square, home of the Boston Red Sox, and ran down into the subway, and I loved it. It was filled with those wonderful subway smells of gum and dust. We got down there and jumped onto the car for Park Street. I loved that car. We got on the car, and we rocked back and forth and went into the tunnel, and the dark tunnel way ahead was the red light. It turned to yellow and then to green. Well, finally, we got to Boylston Street, and we squealed way around. There was a lovely woman there with a feather in a hat, perfect for a watermelon night. When we got to Park Street and jumped off, I was afraid we were late. We were going to miss the whole rally. It had taken so long. And then we had to wait 20 minutes. 20 minutes for the North Station car. If we had known it was going to be 20 minutes, we would have run to Boston Garden. But it was too late now. We waited, finally jumped on the North Station car, and that was the elevated, out into the night in Boston. Finally, we got to North Station. I jumped out, looked underneath the L. There must have been 12, 15 police cars in the dark down there. All these buses, a limousine, but no people. Come on, Todd. We ran all the way down the stairs into Boston Garden. No tickets. And this guard in a red suit said, "Go ahead." He let us in. In Boston Garden, you get in by running up this ramp, up and up and up the ramp, and the ramp, it smells of peanuts, hot dogs, beer, and elephants, up and up and up. And finally, we pushed open the door, stepped into Boston Garden, and it was electric. It was all dark except for these spotlights way down on the speaker's platform. Stevenson was down there, everybody cheering, and Stevenson way down there had a handkerchief. He was wiping the sweat from his bald head, and we went down the aisle. Boston Garden holds about 13,000. You could feel 20, 21,000 people. We went halfway down the aisle because it was standing room only. And finally, everyone stopped cheering, and Stevenson said, "And in concluding, I'd like to say that yesterday a prominent member of the opposition noticed I had a hole in my shoe." Everyone started laughing. Yesterday, Stevenson was sitting on a speaker's platform, had his foot up in the air. Well, he had a big hole in the shoe. A photographer took a picture, and it was on the front page everywhere in the country. When they stopped laughing, he said, "The prominent member of the opposition said it was appropriate for me to have a hole in my shoe. He said it was odd, and I was too odd to be the president." Everyone booed, and Stevenson waited. And he went on to say the Democrats were odd. People laughed and booed. "And indeed, it's true, we are odd. But then again, Socrates was odd, and Jefferson was odd, and Lincoln was odd. They were odd in that they discovered what was best about them. And they use that best in life. If this is oddness, let's have more of it. Seems to me that's what this land is all about. Thank you. Good night." It was the quietest standing. Nobody did anything. And then all of a sudden, the 21,000 people are on their feet. I never heard a sound like that in my life. I turned to my right, and there were two college girls in the dark. They were crying and hugging, jumping up and down. One of them hugged Todd. I wish the other one had hugged me. For 5 minutes, I never heard anything like that. I looked at Todd's face. I never saw it so happy. Everybody was cheering, and then the band struck up. "Stevenson, Stevenson, Stevenson, the president." Another 5 minutes, people took hands and laughed and shouted. And then way down below, Stevenson took his shoe off, and he waved the shoe back and forth. It had gone on 15 minutes. I said, "Todd, it's going to go on forever." Just when I said that, oh, they were turning all the lights on in Boston Garden. And we looked down, and they were helping Stevenson off. The platform was over. I turned to the right, and the college girl was hugging Todd, so I just hugged the other one. About 8 adults went by, shook us hand. Everyone was like friends. Todd said, "We can't go. We got to take a souvenir." "All right." Well, the only souvenirs that were all along the seats were these little pictures of the smiling face of Adlai Stevenson. We got a dozen, and we headed up the aisle. And then Todd, way up where the Boston Celtics banners are, the workmen were lowering these gigantic pictures of the smiling face of Adlai Stevenson down. Todd said, "Let's take one, souvenir." "All right, all right." So we ran all the way down to the speaker's platform, and the workmen had lowered the first of these giant pictures. I unhooked it, and the workmen didn't shout at me. The picture of Stevenson. It was 6 feet high, 4 feet wide. It was on thick cardboard. It weighed at least 20 pounds. This was not something you could fold.
I tilted Todd's end, and 6 feet away, he picked his hip. I got my end, and we started up the aisle with the smiling face of Adlai Stevenson. All the way up the aisle, I was watching this big, beefy Boston cop. He looked at me and finally kind of snarled and then turned his back. He let us go. We got out outside underneath the L. That limousine must have had 500 people around it. The police car were trying to move it. Stevenson was waving in the limousine. So Todd picked his end up. Allie, baby, got your picture. Look to the left. And I'll bet there were 1,000 people that are going to wait for that North Station car. That was going to take hours. We had to make the 5 minutes of one bus, the last bus from Kenmore Square. So I said, Todd, come on, let's go with them. We walked with 800 or 900 people all the way through Boston to Park Street. It was fun, but it took a long time. I was afraid we were going to miss that bus now. We got down into Park Street, and it was jammed. I said, come on, we're getting on. I had the front of the picture. We're getting on, Todd. The Boston College Commonwealth car, it was jammed. Let's go. Before they closed the door, I got on, and I noticed the adults took the strap and leaned way forward to let us on. We got on, door shut, and some guy yelled, what are you going to do with the picture? Put it in your wallet? We were like heroes. People clapped us on the back. We got to Kenmore Square. I jumped out with the front of the picture. We ran up the stairs. Todd is here. Oh, the bus was here. Let's go. I got on the bus laughing away. I didn't know how we were going to get 6 feet of picture on the front of the bus. And the driver said, wait a minute. I'm sorry. Get that off the bus. Listen, get it off my bus. Okay. We got the picture off and stood it up. And this old guy behind the driver said, Harry, they're kids. Open the back door. He opened the back door. We got the giant picture on. The old guy turned around. Ha! It was about 1:15, 1:20, or something like that. We got off the bus. I had the back of the picture now, and we started uphill hill. I was singing away, but my heart was beating. I was scared to death. I was sure one of the police cars from the village would pull up, find out who we were, and take us home. They always did that. And that meant Professor Adams would open his door, 2 o'clock at night or so. He would see a policeman with his son, and I wouldn't see Todd for 25 years. So I kept watching for that police car, but we made it to the level part of Pill Hill. Now we were going by the Lawrences. Next house across Forsep was ours. We had done it. That's when I made the joke. I said, hey, Todd, we ought to put it in Mrs. Beam's bedroom. It's a police car. Get in the Lawrence's yard. The police car was almost on us. They had a wooden gate. We pushed it open, and we dropped the giant picture on their lawn. Oh, get down. The police car pulled right over to the Blue Globe. I heard the click. And the policeman, he called in. And then he got in the car and drove away. We got up, and we went out there on the gate. I thought we'd go right across the forceps to our cellar. But Todd turned. He was headed down the sidewalk with the picture toward the Beam's house. Todd, we can't put it in Mrs. Beam's bedroom. Todd, she'll call your father. Well, I'm not going to do it. I dropped my end and I backed up, and Todd kept dragging the picture towards the Beams. Gosh darn. All right, I'll help. I got the other end and said, listen, Todd, wait. We can't put it in her bedroom. She will call your father. And Todd turned around and said, we're putting it in her bedroom. She will never admit that it happened. So we went in their front gate. We went all the way to their front door. We whispered because their bedroom was right above our second floor. Todd, I will climb in the attic and let you in. The great picture Todd was holding, and I ran around the back of the house. I was the climber. I had to do it. They had a maple tree, and I climbed it once with her son, but it was 4 years ago. I climbed way up to the third floor, and the attic was way out to the left. I went out on the branch, and of course it was bending. But I made it to the attic window, and I prayed it would be locked. But it slid open. I bent in, climbed in, shut the window, and I was standing in enemy territory. It was so hot in the attic, and I could smell these mothballs. I knew Mrs. Beam was probably calling the police right now. The stupidest thing I ever did. So I started down those attic stairs. And everyone creaked in the dark. They were wooden, and no matter what I did, they creaked. So by the time I got to the last stair, I was a nervous wreck. I got hold of the handle, and that would lead me to the second floor landing. I stepped out into it in the dark. And there was Florence Beam. Oh, my heart went through my chest. And then I realized it was just a shadow.
I had to get out of here. I was too nervous now. My heart was pounding like mad, but I could hear the sound just to my left. Dr. and Mrs. Beam's bedroom door. It was shut, but I heard the sound. And I realized it was one of those old-fashioned fans that go back and forth in the bedroom. The sound had saved me. So I started down the carpeted front stairs. They had the dog Putty, and I just hoped Putty was in the cellar. I finally made it to the front door, and I had to get out. I said, Todd, go, go, I have to go. I don't know whether he understood me or not, but he just shoved the picture at me. Next thing I know, I was backing up the stairs with the giant face of Adlai Stevenson. We got to the top and we stood Stevenson up. I was the one who was close to the bedroom door. So I wiped the sweat from my hand. And I started to open the bedroom door. Our eyes were used to the dark. In the double bed, we could see the ordinary figure of Dr. Beam and the extraordinary figure of Mrs. Beam. We carried the giant face of Adlai Stevenson in. We put it at the foot of the bed so she would wake to the smiling face of Adlai Stevenson. We must have spent 5 minutes getting out of that house. We weren't going to ruin it. We shut the front door. Not a sound. We ran over Peel Hill, down Svensson, climbed the fence, and Todd said, "Woohoo! We did it!" We ran to the giant oak tree, round and round, dancing around it. Todd said, "She's going to wake up in the morning and see Adlai Stevenson. She's going to shut her eyes, open them again, he's going to still be there." We were like little kids.

Well, we had to cut that one a little bit short. Happy 4th of July. This is Utah Phillips. You've been listening to Loafer's Glory, the Hobo Jungle of the Mind.

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2: 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As a reporter traveling the world, Harry's had many, many memorable meals.
3: I see her walk up the little gravel driveway, and she has by the feet two chickens. And so I said, well, I know what's for dinner now.

0: This is Mill Street Radio from PRX, and I'm your host, Christopher Kimball. Harry Smith isn't just a reporter, he's my favorite reporter. With an ability to get behind the scenes to find the everyday humanity in any situation, Harry has also been witness to the growth of the American food scene.
1: Fall in Freedom, Maine is as beautiful as one would imagine. The tiny hamlet, home to a restaurant where a reservation is as valued as a winning lottery ticket. Of course, down the midway is bacon on a stick.
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1: A walk through New York's Chinatown is a food lover's dream journey.
0: Later in the show, a lifetime of travel and eating stories with Harry Smith. But first, we're headed to the grill with Lila Bunyaratapan. Her book is called Flavors of the Southeast Asian Grill. Lila, welcome to Milk Street.
3: Thank you, Chris. Nice to be here.
0: So let's start with the basics. You know, what defines the grilling in Southeast Asia? I would think the grilling in, I don't know, the Philippines or Indonesia would be different than Thailand. So what are the common threads that holds everything together?
3: In this region, cooking over live fire is pretty common. So we share a lot of traits. And because of our shared geography and climate, the ingredients are pretty similar too. But because of the history and patterns of migration and the cultures and all that, there are differences as well. So you would never get the grilling of the Philippines confused with the grilling of, say, Laos.
0: So you have a traditional Thai clay grill. Let's start with that. Could you describe that to me?
3: Well, actually, it's a big clay jar that is typically used to store water. In the past, it would be rainwater. But some people, many years ago, started using it as a chicken roaster. Huh. And that clay jar is huge. It's waist high, and it's about 3 feet across. So you can grill like 8 whole chicken.
0: So would these like hang down into the pot?
3: Hang down like halfway. The fire would be at the bottom. And then you would hang the chicken from the rim of the jar using some sort of metal hook.
0: Ghee smoked chicken and rice in a yogurt marinade. First of all, yogurt, you know, I have for over 40 years, I've been yelling about marinades don't work. But yogurt and chicken does work. I'm not quite sure why, but it does. So you want to take me through that whole thing?
3: Well, the yogurt in the marinade, the acidity of the yogurt does help. It makes the chicken tender and flavorful. But I think what I love most about that recipe is the smoking technique involved, which came from South Asia. It's called a dunkar, where what you do is you put, for example, like the rice and the chicken, and you put the whole finished dish in a pot or something that has a lid. And then you put ghee, which is South Asian clarified butter. You put that in a little cup. It has to be heat proof. You make a little hole in the mound of rice. And then you put that little cup in there. And then you light a piece of coal. And then you put that in the ghee and it smokes.
0: Oh.
3: And then you immediately close the lid. And then it traps the smoke. It gives the food such an aromatic quality that you cannot get from another method of smoking. Not even smoking in a grill or in a smoker.
0: So could you do this just in a cast iron Dutch oven?
3: Yes, you can.
0: I think that's brilliant.
3: And I do it with any, like for example, outside of the grilling season, because I live in Chicago and we have like 3 months of being able to actually do anything outside. So if I crave my Thai grilled chicken in, say, December, then I make my grilled chicken in the oven or even my air fryer, and then I would use this method. Like you can even take your leftover fried rice, you can smoke it the next day and it becomes like even better than the original.
0: So so the reverse sear ribeye steaks, is that put them in a low oven and get them up to temperature and then finish them off on a grill or in a pan?
3: Yes.
0: And is that... And that-

0: that's now something, it seems like reverse sear steaks has become a thing in the last 5 to 10 years, I guess.
1: Yes. Although I would say reverse searing is what the people in Asia have been doing for a long time. They just don't call it reverse searing. Like back in the old days when we used charcoal to cook everything, mm-hmm. you bury eggplants, you bury eggs, you bury whole fish wrapped in banana leaves in the embers. And then that would be very, very low heat. And then after it's done, you sear it over direct heat afterwards. So that's like kind of reverse searing, but we just don't call it that.
0: Well, that reminds me of something that Jasper White, he was a famous New England chef, Boston chef, and he said, the next time you think you've invented something in the kitchen, you haven't. he said, just forget it. It's like, somebody's done it before. grilled eggs in the banana leaf boats. I really thought that was really cool. And that's something that goes back a long time, is sort of a traditional way of cooking eggs and shrimp or whatever.
1: Yes, this one is actually pretty traditional. It's the Northern Thai dish. You put the egg mixture in a banana leaf because when it's cooked, it releases a different type of aroma. It's not exactly smoky, but it's more like tea. And when you cook it on the grill, there is a special alchemy between eggs and banana leaves that you just cannot get from anything else.
0: So you left Thailand, I don't know, 20 years ago. Mm-hmm. Is there something you miss about the whole culture around food that you just can't find in Chicago?
1: In Thailand, specialization is, I would say in all of Southeast Asia, really, everything is specialized. It's very rare that you would find a good restaurant that does a lot of things well.
0: Oh, that's interesting.
1: Thai restaurants in the U.S. have been set up in such a way that we have created the expectations that there would be everything for everybody. It's almost like a tour of Thailand type of menu where you have regional dishes, you have stir fries, you have noodles, you have appetizers, you have everything. So in some ways, it's good because I would never say no to Thai food. Like, and I feel grateful that we have such great food in Chicago. But at the same time, I miss the specialization of going into a restaurant and know that this restaurant would make the best pad Thai because that's all they do.
0: You have that smoked coconut cake. Tell me about that smoked coconut cake.
1: That recipe is special to me because it's kind of unique to my family. I grew up in a very, very traditional Thai home. It was in Bangkok and it was in a modern part of the city, but the kitchen was almost like a replica of my great-grandmother's childhood kitchen, which would be in the late 1800s, like
0: really?
1: Or maybe like early 1900s, meaning there was no electricity, no gas. And she cooked everything using a stove, which is like waist high. And everything was powered with wood or charcoal. And it was like a museum in a house. And when friends came over, they looked at my kitchen and was like, what is this? You know, like,
0: that's cool.
1: I used to be embarrassed by it because my friends had like woof oven, you know, like Gaggenau and things like that. And I had this oven that looks like a drum barrel with charcoal at the bottom. And then you would bake whatever it is that you want to bake, including this coconut cake, in the middle. And then to brown the top, you put a piece of metal on top.
0: Right.
1: And then you put the burning coal on top of that.
0: Right.
1: So growing up, I thought it was weird. And now I'm like, oh, wow, I witnessed history without knowing I was.
0: Well, that's what growing
1: history
0: up is all about. All the things that embarrassed you as a 10-year-old, you realize was super cool.
1: Right.
0: Right. Leela, it's been a great pleasure. And Flavors of the Southeast Asian Grill is definitely going to be one of my favorite books this coming summer. Thank you.
1: Thank you so much, Chris.
0: That was Leela Bunyaratapan. Her book is Flavors of the Southeast Asian Grill. And now Sola Awaeli is back to take your calls. Sola is a chef and author of Start Here, Instructions for Becoming a Better Cook. Sola, you've worked in restaurants. I have not, on purpose. But you must have learned stuff you could only learn in a restaurant. You couldn't learn at home. So what's an example of something that you know you only could have learned in a restaurant setting?
2: I'm really good at cutting masking tape into straight pieces.
0: That's great.
2: My tweezer skills are unparalleled.
0: And you use tweezers for doing really annoying little plating things?
2: Really annoying. There was this one dish that was razor clam sliced to look like slivered almonds. And then there was like a mound of some almond cream. And you had to individually place the slivers, alternating the slivers of razor clam and almond into like a little mound without getting any tweezer marks on anything.
0: What?
2: I could do that very quickly. So that's a skill that I'll never need.
0: Yeah, tweezer food. I don't know about tweezer food. So how do you feel about food that has a philosophy behind it versus just going to the local, you know, Italian place? Do you like both? Do you prefer one over the other?
2: I like both, and I think both are important. I know that a lot of people like to hate on fine dining, but I see it in the same way that you look at a movie you watch on a weeknight versus going to the opera.
0: Oh, good point.
2: Maybe not a lot of people watch opera or ballet, but it's really important because it informs all of the other art.
0: Right.
2: And more importantly than that, with fine dining, that's where a lot of people train. I trained in fine dining. I'm not doing it anymore, but it did teach me about discipline, precision.
0: Good point.
2: Understanding like standards. So I think that it's an important training ground, and it does make me worried that we're losing spaces for people to train like that, because a lot of people can't afford to go to culinary school. So it is a great place for people to learn. But yeah, people can't afford to eat there, so it's harder to keep them alive.
0: Well, let me re-ask the question. How do you feel about a food that has backstory, right?
2: Mm-hmm.
0: That is, it's conceptual on some level versus food that's just cooked and served and eaten. Forgetting about the skill level and everything else, do you care about that at all, or does that matter, or do you prefer one or the other?
2: I care about it, and I think all food has some backstory, even if it's not, like, obvious. Something like that might seem like fast food. Like, there's this place right next to me called Gnocchi on 9th. Have you heard of
0: it? No, I missed that one.
2: For $10, you get a little Chinese takeout container filled with gnocchi. The NYU students line up for it. It's like fast food, but it comes from something. Like, there's originally a place, I think, in Canada where there's like this little old lady who makes gnocchi in a window by hand and sells it in a similar fashion.
0: Well, I love that.
2: So even though there's this store bought and at a cheaper price point, but it's kind of like echoing that lady's stories. I think everything has a story.
0: That's true.
2: And maybe most of the stories are just for the nerds. And most people just see the tasty food, and I think all of those options are fine.
0: I agree with you. There are times when you want one and times when you want the fine dining experience, although I find myself wanting that less and less probably than I used to. But all right, let's take a call.
2: Welcome to Milk Street. Who's calling?
3: My name is Elena.
2: What's your question?
3: I am raising two young teen boys. They are just voracious eaters. I also have a husband who is equally voracious. I mean, I'm a trained chef and I can't keep up with them. Left to their own devices, they'll go for packaged stuff because it's easy and it's satisfying, but it's not great nutrition and it doesn't fill them up. And I'm really concerned about that. So I just need resources and ideas to fill these bellies, snacks and so on. They have no limits. They eat everything. I have one of them that was eating lamb chops before he stopped nursing. And both of them love oysters. They'll, on a Saturday, they'll grab a sack of oysters and grill them.
2: Oh, wow.
3: I mean, they'll eat anything. Yeah, I just need a little help and guidance.
2: Well, you're lucky they eat everything. That makes it so much easier.
3: It does.
2: My mom's move was there would always be stews. I don't know if they want to snack on stews, but my mom would always have several curries in the fridge. And the great thing about that is it actually gets better as it sits, and we would just help ourselves warm up some like chicken curry or fish curry, and there was always hot rice in the rice cooker. But that doesn't feel like snacky.
3: Right, right.
2: I don't know if this is weird, but what if there's just like always a charcuterie plate around?
3: Yeah, they eat some of that at lunchtime. I send them basically with that for lunch.
2: Fancy Lunchables?
3: Yeah, mom-made Lunchables, if you will, because sandwiches are too blasé.
0: Well, I do like, Sola, you had a charmed childhood. Fish curry with warm rice. I mean, geez. I guess at some point, can't you retire from the snacks? If you're doing dinner, how come you still have to do the snacks?
3: Oh, I'd like to serve them dinner at 4:30.
0: There you go.
3: Oh.
0: That's it. You got it.
3: You know, I mean, seriously, feed them a full dinner at 4:30, but we are a traditional family. We like to sit down together, and that just doesn't work out. You know, on the weekends, they take themselves out, and they're very adventuresome with their flavors. They love Thai flavors. They love Indian food. They love Mexican. And all of these wonderful foods that are rich in flavor are actually really great because there's a lot of rice and bean kind of combinations.
0: One thing they do in Mexico City is they just take this great cheese with raw onion, roll it up, put it in a dish, throw on a tomato sauce, and throw in the oven. You know, any taco is just the tortilla with something on it. So you could have salsas sitting around, matcha, whatever, sauce, and then you can put anything you want on it. That's the simplest thing in the world. That would be high on my list. Sola?
2: Are they old enough to cook?
3: A little bit.
2: I like a meaty snack. So I feel like if they have oven privileges, you could have some wings or ribs that are like marinated, and then they can just throw it in the oven, 375, 45 minutes, and then just gnaw some meat.
0: It's the 45 minutes, though. I don't know.
2: That's too long,
0: right? That could
2: be
0: too long. Okay. Yeah. I have a 31-year-old, and all I have to do for him is a baguette, room temperature, salted butter, and cheddar cheese.
3: Yeah, we do that. Or we do sweet cream butter with Nutella.
0: Yeah, there you go.
3: I'm constantly in books. And, you know, what other great books do you like as resources?
0: There's a great book called Mediterranean Street Foods that came out a long time ago. You should take a look at that. But I would say the things I would do are the very simple, like, sandwiches you find in Europe, right? Like baguette or facel, sliced in half, butter, little jambon, a little ham, maybe a little cheese. I mean, the kind of things you could just pick up at a deli in Paris, right? Or in Italy, in Rome, it's the same thing.
3: Right.
0: It's focaccia sliced in half with something simple, cheese, whatever, in the center. You could do a million things with that. I don't have young kids with great palates like you do, so you obviously did something right, so congratulations.
3: Oh, well, thank you.
0: All right, take care. Thanks for calling.
3: Thanks so much.
0: Yeah.
3: All right, you take care. Bye-bye.
2: Bye.
0: This is Mill Street Radio. 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
4: Hi, my name's Tracy Walker.
0: Hey, Tracy Walker. How can we help you?
4: Well, I read your Kitchen Insider piece with great joy. You gave great definitive clarity to the issue of bay leaves, and I was prompted to throw away all my bay leaves, and I felt great joy. And then on the next page of the monthly magazine, there was a recipe for leek and potato soup that called for bay leaves, and my heart fell.
0: Well, let me explain to you how things work at Milk Street. It's a group of people who argue about things, and my food editor likes bay leaves, and I think for the most part they're useless. But that was his recipe, so I'm not a king who rules all of the kingdom. We have discussions. But I have to say, dried bay leaves, now, we are going to do a test on this shortly to get some really premium ones in. But the ones I've used in the supermarket, I find have very, you never know they were in the dish. Now, fresh bay leaves, I think, have a kind of an odd flavor. It's very different than the dried bay leaves. So I don't really like those, but I'm open to the idea that there are dried bay leaves out there that do have flavor. I like, potentially, the smell of them. But have you noticed you open a jar of bay leaves and there's no smell?
4: Yeah, there's nothing.
0: Yeah, there's nothing. So it's like, it's the emperor's new clothes. It's like, if you open up a spice jar or whatever, herb jar, and there's no odor, there's no flavor. I mean, I don't know. Sola, what do you think?
2: I believe in bay leaves.
0: Well, it's good.
2: I do. I've done some dishes where they're like kind of the highlight, and then it is quite noticeable. Like I roasted carrots in a bed of bay leaves just because I had a lot of dry bay leaves.
0: Okay,
2: and
0: but
2: the flavor did really come through there.
0: Yeah, but how many bay leaves were you using?
2: Maybe like 40.
0: Okay. All right. Okay. Made my point.
4: That's like $50 worth of bay leaves.
2: Yeah. Maybe. Yeah. Well, my husband makes this tomato sauce that's really delicious, and it's literally just butter, bay leaves, and tomato passata.
0: Right.
2: And it really comes through there. I feel like it's very impactful. But I guess, yeah, maybe if it's like a stew with a million other things and like wine and stock, I don't know if you need it.
0: A beef stew with two bay leaves is just a joke. I mean, you're not going to ever taste it, right?
4: Yeah, this leek and potato soup has six garlic cloves. It's got red pepper flakes. It's got salt. It's got pepper. It's got leeks. The subtle bay leaf flavor, just to me, I've never been able to taste it.
0: Yeah, I'm with you.
2: Well, what's this test going to be?
0: I think we're going to have to infuse, like take chicken stock, you know, or something like that and infuse it with, you know, simmer it with bay leaves for half an hour or something. I think that we'll probably have to try a few other things, but that would be the starting point. But I would point out that since you have lots of restaurant experience, where are you sourcing your bay leaves? You probably get a better quality, right? Or are you just going to the supermarket?
2: No, I get everything from Burlap and Barrel, and it's super
0: fresh. Well, Burlap,
2: and fragrant.
0: Okay, well, there you go.
2: Wait, have you had, there's this dessert that they used to do at this Spanish restaurant. I don't remember the name, but it was, they dipped a bay leaf in donut batter and fried it, and then you like ate the donut batter off the leaf. It was incredible.
0: No, I've never heard of that.
2: There's a time and place for bay leaves.
0: Well, Tracy, I think you and I agree, but I am open to the possibility.
4: I look forward to hearing about the test. I am honored that you took my call. I'm a huge fan of both of you. So thank you.
0: Thanks, Tracy. Take care.
2: Thank you.
4: Bye-bye.
2: Bye.
0: Special thanks to Sola for joining me on the phone lines. She'll be back later in the show. Coming up next, my interview with Harry Smith.

0: This is Mill Street Radio. I'm your host, Christopher Kimball. Now it's time for a conversation with a friend, a very good friend. I first met Harry Smith when I was a guest on the CBS Morning Show, and I knew at once that he was a very different sort of morning show host. Curious, very well prepared, and always in the present. He's also traveled the world as a reporter for CBS, and most recently with the Today Show on NBC. Harry, welcome to Milk Street.
1: This is so cool for me. You have no idea. It's really great to hear your voice. We have not had the opportunity to get together in person in several years. Makes me crazy. And yeah, it's really great to be with you.
0: My favorite part is I'm the host. And our entire relationship, you've been the host.
1: That's right.
0: We'll see how I do.
1: Well, here's the other part of it, though. We've had an off-air friendship that goes back years and have enjoyed some great meals together and amazing conversations that I wouldn't trade for anything.
0: Well, it goes back to the CBS Early Show. You did that for, what, 17 years or
1: something like that altogether, yeah.
0: Long period of time. That's where we met. So what are some of the moments doing that that were really memorable for you, either just horrendously awful or great or just memorable?
1: There was only one really, really, really bad one. I was doing a segment with a lovely young woman, not a chef per se, kind of a food personality, and we each had a mandolin.
0: Oh, yeah, yeah.
1: Right. And I glanced over to respond to something she said, which is...
0: Not a good idea.
1: Not a good idea. And I am bleeding to beat the band. I always carry a handkerchief in my pocket. And so during the rest of this segment, I'm holding my hand, my poor little pinky from with this hand, and trying to keep it below camera so that nobody could see it. Right. And thank goodness when the segment was over, the doctor on the show, we had just done the segment, her father worked at Roosevelt Hospital. She said, I'll call my dad. You just go see him. So I went, and he sewed me up. But oh, my God, the pain and the blood.
0: Yeah.
1: What a awful.
0: So let me change course for a second. You went to Haiti after the 2010 earthquake, and you did this amazing segment. I still remember it. You walked around. People were cooking. They were charging cell phones with generators. But the part that really got to me was you were being taken around by a fixer. That's the person who drives you around. His name was Sebastian, and he took you out to his home and introduced you to his wife, Michelle, and their two-year-old son. And you turned to the camera. No, it was a voiceover, I think. And you said, I wonder what will become of this child, his mother, and my friend. And the reason I bring this up, besides the fact I thought it was brilliant, was you were looking for the humanity, right, underneath the disaster to connect people to the story.
1: Yeah.
0: And I just thought, A, that's not what most reporters do well, but you do extremely well. And two, and this is a long curve, but that's what cooking does, right? I mean, you connect people from different cultures through the cooking, even though they look different and speak a different language. So it struck me, and I wonder what you think of that analogy.
1: I couldn't agree with you more. So my ethnic background is Dutch, like as in from the Netherlands. I took my mother there after my father passed away decades ago. And in these little villages especially, there'd be a place called the Echte Bakker, which meant it was an authentic bakery. And I just love that word, that Echte. And as I've tried to talk to young reporters and producers about when you go into the field, you're searching for the ecta. You're looking for that actual, genuine thing.
0: Right.
1: It's that commonality.
0: So you've traveled a great deal. Matter of fact, you actually had a travel show. You want to tell us about that travel show? I love that show.
1: Oh, my God. We did a thing during the CBS days, we called it Travels with Harry. Yeah. And we would just go out. And one of the ways I describe it is I love to do stories that are not in the paper. So some of it would be me saying, well, you know, I've never really gone there. And I wonder if we can find that thing that's there, that person that's there who has, you know, something worth sharing. So, yeah, that was what that was about. It was great.
0: So you also had this great story about being in Iraq just days before the war starts, and you have this really good meal.
1: Yeah. We're with a fixer, and you know you're in a police state when the government says, this person's going with you. So the war's going to start any minute, and the fixer says, I want to take you to this place for lunch. And it was a bath party, and I liken the bath party at that state in Iraq's history to more as a mafia than a political organization. And everybody is in these very dark green plain uniforms. And we walk in and we're so, you know, God, you're not from here. And we sit down, and the second we sit down, this hot naan-like bread flops in front of us. It's literally from the stove to the table. And everything there was, I'll never forget this. I felt like, well, the hummus felt like silk in my mouth. And the tabbouleh was so fresh and so fragrant. And afterwards I thought, well, is this because, you know, a war's going to start in a couple of days maybe, and we're a little extra, our senses are on overdrive, or is this just the food is that good? And I think it was really more the latter.
0: And then Germany, Munich, of course, you know, the beer halls.
1: Oh, my gosh. So I think it's the oldest one there. It's called the Augustiner. So my wife and I are there and drinking these really tall beers. And the Sauerbraten and the Spätzle, and it's just like, oh, every bite was so great. And, you know, maybe 10 or 15 feet away, this table of men, it's maybe a half a dozen, eight, nine guys, they start singing. And I thought, this is, and they're all in harmony and they sing so well. I guess, you know, maybe that's why we get on these planes and go these places, because we hope to be surprised. And that was a great surprise. Having a great meal with people you care about, or even somebody you just met, can actually be a transcendent experience. And
0: why do you say that?
1: Because you're aware enough that of whatever the care that was taken to prepare the food, and you're aware of your surroundings, and you're aware of the person sitting across from you. And that's, you know, when you recall it later, it gives you goosebumps. Mm-hmm. And that's transcendent. Is that, am I crazy?
0: No, I think that's the best thing about food. It facilitates a larger experience, right? It's sort of the baseline for whatever goes on around it.
1: Right. Can I tell a food story?
0: Sure.
1: I mentioned my Dutch heritage, and my mother was not a good cook. Just not great. But God, could she bake. Man, could she bake. And every Saturday morning of my entire life that I could remember, when I lived in the same house with her at 18236 Oakwood Avenue in Lansing, Illinois, every Saturday morning I would awaken to the aroma of bread rising. Oh, my God. She made the most phenomenal raisin bread. And that aroma and the safety and the comfort and the warmth of that, just as a place in your own heart and in your own sort of memory bank, is just amazing. So, yeah, that's food, right?
0: You talk about Jamaica, and you say you come back here and get a red stripe beer, doesn't taste the same. So do you think that's because it's not 80 degrees and you're on a beach, or is that because it actually doesn't taste the same?
1: Well, okay. So my wife and I were in France, and we were eating at a restaurant. I know this sounds so snotty, but we were eating at a restaurant on the Côte d'Azur. Amazing place, amazing place. And we're doing a cheese course at the end, and one of the cheeses was Livero. And so we come back and, you know, we're on the Upper West Side and we go to Fairway or wherever. And my wife is looking for Livero and she can't find it. And the cheese guy comes out and she says, I want Livero. And he says, you don't want Livero. I mean, talk about lost in translation. Yes, she did want Livero, but when you brought it home and you opened up the package, you just said, did I really eat this? Sometimes
0: it's ripe.
1: It just does not. The memory is what you should hang on to, right? And I think also sometimes there are different wines or different kinds of foods or things that you think, well, I'm going to make this here. And it has a lot more to do with geography, I think, than we give credit to.
0: Well, it also changes your habits. I know in Jamaica, like the first day you go to lunch at 12:30 and you order a dark and stormy, right?
1: Mm-hmm.
0: And the next day it's 12. The next day it's 11:30.
1: Oh.
0: And then the next day it's around 11. You're going like, well, you know, it's like, we could have an early lunch.
1: Well, and you know, although there are aspects about that, I remember going to Italy for the first time. And I was right in the middle of my first tour on the morning news at CBS. And I was just constantly exhausted. And I could slow down. I could slow down enough to appreciate that the pace of life there was so different and so much better. And we were with a couple of other families, and we had rented this old villa, and we hired a local woman to cook for us. And I'll never forget this. One day, I see her walk up the little gravel driveway, and she has by the feet two chickens, right? And so I said, well, I know what's for dinner now. And then as she's walking through the yard, she's picking this and she's picking that and she's picking this and she's picking that. And the best meals were on as meals. And we would stand up at the end of the meal and just praise her, standing ovations every night that she cooked. It was just that good because, you know what, in the end of the day, Chris Kimball, it was ekta.
0: Harry, it's been an enormous pleasure. Next time, please, over meal, I hope.
1: Oh, my gosh.
0: Really good to check in. Thanks for doing this.
1: It's my absolute pleasure. Thank you for having me.
0: That was television reporter Harry Smith. It's no secret that the media today is almost never about the everyday lives of the people who make the laws, fight the wars, cook the food, or doctor the sick. Harry Smith is a reporter who thrives on the little things. He cares about people, he cares about their stories. He believes that the quotidian tells the bigger picture. As the digital age proceeds apace, I predict that the analog will become the hot new trend. Writing things down on paper, stopping by to see a neighbor in person, joining the local rescue squad, cooking. Some might say that Harry Smith and those like him have an expiration date that is long past due. I say that his way of seeing the world is, in fact, our future, not our past. 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Coming up, what your knees and Spanish paella have in common.

0: I'm Christopher Kimball, and you're listening to Milk Street Radio. Right now, it's time for another call with my special guest co-host, Sola El Whaley.
1: Welcome to Milk Street. Who's calling?
2: Hi, my name is Jess.
1: Hi, Jess. What question do you have for us today?
2: My question is, my brother sold me half a cow, and we have a bunch of steaks that I do not know how to cook. And I say that because I do not own a grill, and we have been trying to do a reverse sear on these steaks. They're New York strips. They're really tough. And I cooked a giant meal. We did the steaks, we did asparagus, we did stuffed potatoes, and then we sat down to eat the steaks. And they were very, very tough. So what I have figured out is that I can cook a mean pot roast with New York strips, and I can cook them down for long periods of time in the oven, like to do a burrito filling or taco, like shredded tacos. But we can't just eat steak because this meat is so tough. So my question to you is, how can I cook this other than cooking it in the oven for such long periods of time?
1: Well, it sounds like with the reverse sear, I feel like it typically does a good job at keeping the meat tender. So I think that the issue is with the meat itself. So I would look for ways to like tenderize it. My instinct is I would want to slice it thin and do like a bulgogi marinade. And
2: so I've done that. I did that.
1: You've done that.
2: Yeah. Oh. So I did the bulgogi. I just did it in the oven. Like I put in all the seasonings and I just cooked it down for a few hours. But as far as putting anything in the skillet, I haven't done that.
1: Yeah, if you slice it thin and marinate it and you don't have a grill, you could do it like a quick sear in a hot griddle pan or cast iron.
2: Okay.
1: That's usually how I do it at home because I don't want to fire up the grill all the time.
2: Yeah.
1: It's going to get like really nice caramelization and it only takes a couple minutes aside. So it's quick.
2: Okay.
1: You just need to marinate it like overnight. You could also...
2: Okay.
1: I love making suya with tougher cuts. So suya is the Nigerian way of having meat. It's the name of the spice blend and the meat, but it's really simple. It's just like ground peanuts, onion, ginger, garlic, chili. But it's so much flavor, just that like combo. It's all stuff you probably already have. But similar thing, you like slice it thin, get it coated in the suya, let it hang out overnight, and then throw it under the broiler like you would a kebab.
2: Oh, okay. How do you spell that?
1: S-U-Y-A.
2: Okay, I can try that. So I guess the big question is, am I never going to be able to sit down and just have a steak with these cuts of meat?
0: Can I ask a question?
2: Yes.
0: So was this all grass-fed beef, I assume?
2: Yes, it's grass-fed beef. And I think that he told us that it was an older...
0: Yeah.
2: Well,
0: how old was this animal?
2: I didn't ask because he said that it was $5.99 a pound. So, you know, now I have a freezer full of meat that is, you know, it's kind of intolerable.
0: I used to raise Angus, right? I used 2 a year. At first I did it grass-fed and I tasted it and it was like your meat. It was really tough and gamey. It was almost inedible.
2: Yeah.
0: And then I realized you have to grain them up in the last 3 or 4 months. So this idea of grass-fed without any corn or grain is a terrible idea. They need fat. It just makes the meat so much better. That's your problem. Also, if you're going to reverse sear, when I do it, I put it in 250 oven and I get the internal temp up to about 90 degrees, 95, under 100. And then I finish it a couple minutes aside in a skillet or a grill. So just make sure if you do reverse sear, you're not end up overcooking the meat.
2: And that's what I may be doing.
0: Yeah, if you cooked it to 110 or 120 and then seared it off, you're overcooking the meat.
2: Yeah.
0: The other thing, Sola's got a great idea, is thinly slice the raw meat. You can freeze it for 15 minutes first. Throw in a marinade and do essentially a stir fry. you start off in a wok, or you could do a skillet, but wok, and cook it very quickly. Each side, take it out, put in the vegetables or whatever else you have, put it back in and finish with the sauce. But I think Sola's absolutely right. You thinly sliced, marinated, and very quick cooking.
2: Okay. Well, that helps a lot.
0: And undercook it as much as you can stand.
2: Yes, yeah. I think we did find that time that we sat down for our fancy steak dinner that it was so tough already, and then it was overcooked. And so we ended up flossing our teeth and eating vegetables for dinner.
0: Other thing you can do is sometimes if I cook a steak or something, you can thinly slice it, and then on the grill over the low part of the fire, you have a disposable aluminum pan with a marinade, and just throw that into the warm marinade and let it sit for a bit. It's an easy way to do it all outside. So you marinate it after you cook it. That also is good.
2: Okay.
0: That should help. Jess, thank you. You should talk to your brother about raising beef.
2: I know, but it was such a great deal that
0: it was not a great deal. It was not a great deal.
2: Now I know. Yeah.
0: A whole side of beef. That's
2: all right. Well, thank you all so much. You've been very helpful.
0: Thanks for calling. Take care.
1: Thank you. Bye.
2: All right. Bye-bye.
0: This is Milk Street Radio. Special thanks to Sola El Whaley, author of Start Here. You can find her on Instagram, YouTube, and on her Substack, Hot Dish with Sola. Now it's time to check in with her friends, Grant Barrett and Martha Barnett, of Away With Words. Grant and Martha, how are you guys doing?
3: Hi, Chris.
4: Hey, we're doing great. And today we're thinking about rice. Now, that's the essential ingredient that feeds billions of people every day. And it's so fundamental that it has, of course, found its way into lots of idioms and proverbs all around the world.
0: Well, I make it like every other day, so this is right up my alley.
4: Oh, yeah? Yeah.
3: You're one of the billions.
0: Very special.
3: By the time we're done, you're going to feel like the rat who fell into the rice jar, as they say in Vietnam. That is, you're going to be happy at your good fortune.
0: That's what I have to look forward to. Okay, great.
4: And you're not going to be the opposite of that, which in Spanish translates as to have too much chicken for not enough rice. That is, in other words, you're not going to have enough information. Oh.
0: That's actually, I got to think about that a little bit, but I like that. That's good. That's good.
3: Well, something else to think about, Chris. Do you think of yourself as a social person?
0: Me?
3: Yeah.
0: That's hilarious. No.
3: Taciturn Northeasterner.
0: The first thing I think about if I'm invited to a party is when can I leave?
3: Well, okay. Then we won't be using this Brazilian Portuguese expression for you. They call social butterflies a hoje de festa, which means party rice, because like rice, a very social person can be found at every gathering. And they also won't be calling you their version of a party animal, which is party turkey.
0: Well, I can live without that. That's right.
3: Well, you're a rat and a turkey. We're getting there. The whole zoo's coming up.
0: This is not going well for me at all.
4: Well, Chris, maybe you'd enjoy that party more if you had some paella. Now, that's one of those foods that's named for the container it's cooked in.
0: Right.
4: That large flat pan in which you heat this dish of rice and seafood and other ingredients. In Catalan, the frying pan itself is known as the paella, and that ultimately comes from the Latin word for pan, which is patella.
0: Which is your knee, right?
4: Exactly. Yeah. It's the same word for those little bony pans, otherwise known as your kneecaps.
0: By the way, it's a little fun fact. The original paella was snails and rabbit.
4: What?
3: Oh, I love
4: really?
3: Both of those.
0: That's the authentic. It wasn't 3 inches high filled with mussels and clams and fish and stuff. It was snails and rabbit.
3: Fantastic.
0: That's the original recipe. And they still make it that way, too. But anyway.
4: Oh, no kidding.
3: All right. Chris, another way we're going to try to lure you out of your house and to the party is serving those Italian rice balls known as arancini. And so they're named for the shape and color. It comes from the Italian word for orange, arancia.
0: That I knew, actually.
3: I knew we'd hit on one.
4: Well, somebody else is making sushi for this party.
3: This party's legendary, Martha.
4: And it's interesting to note that the word sushi comes from the Japanese word for sour, because originally it referred to the rice vinegar that's used to flavor these clumps of rice and hold them together before you garnish them with those thin slices of raw fish or sashimi. But as you know, at least outside of Japan, people often use the term sushi and sashimi interchangeably, but sushi goes back to an old word for sour.
0: Well, sushi, you know, back in the day, it was really about the rice. And today, a sushi chef will also say the same thing, that the rice is really the critical ingredient.
4: Mm.
3: You know, I'm getting the feeling that the hosts of this party didn't think their menu through, because this is all over the place. And as a matter of fact, in Caribbean Spanish, they would call this arroz con mango, which means rice with mango, but figuratively means a great confusion or a big mess. This menu is all over the place.
4: Yeah, and there's also a wonderful Spanish idiom suggesting that even at a celebration, there's always something that goes wrong. And this idiom translates as, there's always a hare in the soup and a little black bean in the rice.
0: Oh.
4: Ain't that the truth?
0: I have a choice here. I'm going with the bean and the rice. Yeah,
3: I think we'll all take the bean and not the hare.
0: Yeah.
3: And of course, you know, outside of the party, in Asian countries, rice is work and rice is life. And in Korea, bapchi means rice power or strength from food. And in fact, Koreans sometimes call themselves rice hearts. How nice is that?
0: Oh, that's a nice one. I like that.
4: Yeah. And then speaking of rice, the daily rice bowl is a fundamental part of East Asian imagery of rice as livelihood. For example, in China, there's the famous expression that translates iron rice bowl, and that refers to Maoist era job security. And of course, if you're a big wheel muckety muck in China, you're going to have a golden rice bowl or a silver rice bowl.
3: You know, many years ago, I heard a slogan being used. It was in Chinese on t-shirts, and it translated as, I fool around, I break my rice bowl, I am nothing.
0: What?
3: Yeah, it was just like,
0: I fool around, I break my rice bowl, I am nothing. That's a best-selling t-shirt idea. I know one when I hear one. Yeah.
4: Well, there's more to say about rice, because in Japan, your rice seeds are your means of making a living. And in Korean, it's the same idea. It translates as rice line, one's means of support. And in Japan, to eat cold rice or to eat somebody else's rice refers to being isolated or left out of the loop or beyond your family's care, or to be in the doghouse with someone, I guess, because you were dancing around with a rice bowl on your head.
3: Well, as the Chinese say, when rice is cooked, it's cooked. What's done is done, and we're done.
0: Well, the one thing you didn't mention was rice-a-roni, so we'll just leave it there. Brandon, Martha, it's been a pleasure.
3: Thank you. San Francisco treat.
4: Bye, Chris.
3: Bye, Chris.
0: Thank you, guys. That was Grant Barrett and Martha Barnett, hosts of Away with Words. 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

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Co-founder Melissa Baldino. Executive producer Annie Sinzabaugh. Senior editor Melissa Allison. Senior producer Sarah Clapp. Producer Caroline Davis. Assistant producer Mari Orozco. Production intern Daniela Rodriguez. Additional editing by Sydney Lewis. 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

0: thanks for joining us this past hour for Milk Street Radio, heard each Saturday at 10 a.m. here on KNVC 95.1 FM, Carson City. 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
1: 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Do you hoot, Joe?
2: Yes, me to which, Katie?
1: Well, it's one of those shows where we have two themes to present.
2: The 21st is coming up, and as you well know, that is the summer solstice. It's also the third Sunday in June, which means it's Father's Day. Now, when you listen to Celtic music, you realize that the repertoire is full of music about mothers, and not quite so much about fathers, and the music that is about fathers is oftentimes about the pastoral kind, like Father Kelly.
1: However, we did manage to find a few tunes and songs today about dads, and this first set is a perfect example. Unfortunately, not of the good kind. This is a set by Four Men and a Dog from their release Barking Mad, and the set is called Cruel Father Reels.

0: That's an early recording of Dolores Cain there. There Was a Maid in Her Father's Garden, and that's from her release, There Was a Maid. Before that, The Gossan Who Beat His Father and The Hare's Paw from Josephine Marsh from her release, Music in the Frame. And we started today's show with Cruel Father Reels from Four Men and a Dog, and that's from their release, Barking Mad.
1: This next song by Michael Black, his self-titled release. The title is an interesting one. It's called My Father Loves Nikita Khrushchev, and Nikita Khrushchev is never mentioned. However, running naked on a beach is.

0: from Finland, Matti Kallio, from the release Waterfjord. We heard The Raheen, Father Newman's, and Maids of Galway. Before that, Michael Black from his self-titled release, we heard My Father Loves Nikita Khrushchev.
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0: and Katie Marie.
1: It's a show about fathers with a little bit of Midsummer thrown in as well. We're going to feature another track from the new release from Mick Keneally, David Minnelli, and Katrina Nikanovan. This is Bonaparte Crossing the Rhine and The Morning Dew, and this is from their brand new release, Old School.

I am a man of great influence and educated to a high degree. I

0: That's Mick Maloney from the soundtrack release Long Journey Home. We heard Muldoon, the Solid Man, and Grandfather's Tune. Before that, Bonaparte Crossing the Rhine and The Morning Dew from Mick Keneally, David Minnelli, and Katrina Nikanovan. And that's from their new release, Old School.
1: 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Today's show, all about dads. And a few fathers thrown in because there are so many tunes and songs that have been written around the pastoral fathers. And in the second half, we're going to throw in a couple of tunes that are also in celebration of the summer solstice here, June 21st. We're going to take a short break, but we'll be back with more right after this.

0: Welcome back to High Country Celtic Radio with Joe Bly and Katie Marie. Today's show, we're featuring and celebrating those dads out there, and also the summer solstice coming up here on June 21st.
1: Here's another brand new track from the brand new pre-release from Victoria Adier and Dahi Spruill. It's called There But For Fortune. Here's a guitar duet between the two of them. This is called An Teich Bann.

0: Nuala Kennedy from her newest release, Shorelines, we heard Father, Father. Before that, we listened to Did You Wash Your Father's Shirt? And Patty Cronin's Beauty from Mick O'Brien and Kevin O'Rahilly. That's from their release, Deadly Buzz, Aveen Cronin. And we started this set with a new pre-release track from Victoria Adie and Dahi Spruill called There But For Fortune, and the track we heard was Antech Ban.
1: 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We're going to continue now with Midsummer's Night, a set of reels by Dervish.

0: Mary Bergen from her release, Vadoga Stein, number 2. We heard The Humors of Ballyconnell and Father Dollard's Hornpipe. For that, it was Midsummer's Night, a set of reels from Dervish from their release, Midsummer's Night.
1: Thank you very much for spending the last hour with us here on High Country Celtic Radio with your hosts, Joe Bly
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1: Have a great Father's Day and solstice. So either start a barbecue in Bermuda shorts or a bonfire on a hilltop.
0: Our theme music, Glen with the Deers, is by Nuala Kennedy and used with permission. We're going to finish up with a great set coming your way. This includes Off to the Cape, The Paps of Glencoe, Glen Grant, Glen Rins, Reel for Melody and Derek, Tom Ray, and Father Francis Cameron. This is from Mari Black from her release, Flight. Thanks for listening.

0: 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Our signal emanates from atop Duck Hill and serves the Pleasant, Washoe, Eagle, and Carson Valleys, with news, information, and music you won't hear anywhere else in Northern Nevada. Up next, Global Village. Have a great afternoon.
1: Hello and welcome to the Global Village. I'm Chris Heim.

This time in the Global Village, a special edition of the show as we explore the world music side of Chick Corea. From his early days working with Latin jazz and Latin soul artists like Mongo Santa Maria and Willie Bobo to later projects, there were world influences that percolated through a great deal of the music that Chick Corea did. And certainly one of the most conspicuous examples of that was his album My Spanish Heart. We'll begin with some music from that, the world music side of Chick Corea, in this visit to the Global Village.

exploring some of the world music side of Chick Corea in this edition of Global Village. And they're one of his compositions, Senor Mouse, one that he recorded on the very first album that he did of duets with Gary Burton, and also on the first Return to Forever album. That version of it from Al Di Meola, who would be part of Return to Forever for a while, and he revisited that piece on his own album, Casino. And we heard Chick Corea from the album My Spanish Heart with Night Streets. Here's another piece that appeared on that album, My Spanish Heart, performed here by pianist Michelle Camillo and flamenco guitarist Tomatito. Here's their version of Armando's Rumba here in the Global Village.

0: a really lovely album that Chick Corea released in 2019 called Antidotes, that he did with his Spanish Heart Band, and revisiting music that he did around the time of the My Spanish Heart album, and inspired by the sounds of Spain, joined as well by a couple of really exquisite Spanish new flamenco artists, Jorge Pardo and Nino Josele, among others. And their special guests on vocals, Ruben Blades and also Gail Moran. And My Spanish Heart, again, is what we heard from the Antidote album, Chick Corea with the Spanish Heart Band. And we heard a piece that appeared on the My Spanish Heart album, Armando's Rumba, a version of it there from pianist Michelle Camillo and flamenco guitarist Tomatito. That here in the Global Village, I'm Chris Heim here with you. We'll take a quick break. When we return, we continue our exploration of the world music side of Chick Corea, and actually will stay in Spain. He did some music with one of the legends of new flamenco guitar, Paco de Lucía, the title track of an album called Ziryab that takes its name from a poet and musician who is credited with introducing the oud, which would eventually morph into the Spanish guitar into Spain. And we'll hear that piece, Ziryab, when we return in just a minute here to the Global Village.
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a special edition of Global Village as we explore the oral music side of Chick Corea. He was born on the 12th of June in 1941, passed away on the 9th of February in 2021. Pretty early on in his career, he actually was involved in a lot of Latin jazz projects, working with the likes of Willie Bobo and Mongo Santa Maria, early on too with such legends as Stan Getz and Dizzy Gillespie. He really would break out nationally with his arrival in the Miles Davis Band, and around that time, too, the development of fusion, and his Return to Forever lineup would continue to expand on that. And from there, he was really kind of off to the races, just an amazing array of things that he would do, Latin things and classical projects, fusion, mainstream jazz projects, acoustic and electric releases, a series of duo projects that he did with a number of different artists, most prominently through several decades, releases that he did with Gary Burton. Over 90 albums that he recorded, over 20 Grammys, and three Latin Grammys that he was accorded, an NEA Jazz Master as well. And again, in this particular visit to the Global Village, we're exploring the world music side of his work. And there's some music from his album, The Musician. This was one of the birthday bashes that he did. He would camp out at a club in New York and bring in a whole bunch of the people that he had worked with over the years and do some amazing music together. And there we heard him once again, actually, along with Jorge Pardo and Nino Josele, who were part of his Spanish Heart Band. The vocalists there, Buica, and Jeff Ballard and Carlos Benavet, also part of the lineup too. Mi Niña Lola is the piece that we heard. And we heard Chick Corea with the legendary flamenco guitarist Paco de Lucia with the title track of an album that Paco did called Ziryab. That here in the Global Village, I'm Chris Heim, back again in just a minute. When we return, we'll explore some of the Brazilian side of Chick Corea's music. In fact, we'll hear the song Brazil, the Ari Barroso classic, Chick Corea, along with Bela Fleck doing that when we're back in just a minute here in the Global Village.

a small peek into the world music side of Chick Corea's long and illustrious career. And they're from early in his career, in the mid-60s, when he was part of the band with Cal Jader and played piano and did the arrangements for that recording as well, the Soul Burst album. And there we heard Curaçao and Brazil, Chick Corea and Bela Fleck from a lovely set of duets they did together on an album called The Enchantment. And with that, we are out of time for this visit to the Global Village. A reminder, you can get playlists for this and all of our shows, information about upcoming shows, world music news, videos, and much more on our Facebook page. 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

0: 95.1 KMVC thanks TJ's Corner Cafe for joining our radio community. 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
2: Hello and welcome to another new edition of the International Americana Music Show. My name is Michael Park, and this week it is this year's Best of January to June edition of the program, when I round up and play tracks from what I think have been among the best albums released over the first 6 months of the year. And this year, I'm going to try to fit in 14 tracks, and as I always do, I like to play them in the order that their albums were released. And so getting our journey of highlights started today, this track from the new album by English band The Fargo Railroad Company.

I totally missed the release of the album on which you will find that track when it came out at the very start of February. It wasn't until the band sent me an email about it in March that it came to my attention, and boy did it. I kept saying to myself, track after track, that was a great one, and that was a great one, and that was a great one. So many that I immediately moved the album into the folder for inclusion on this roundup edition of the International Americana Music Show. I'm Michael Parks, I mentioned, and as I also mentioned, you just heard the Fargo Railroad Company with their songs being sung by their distinctive sounding lead singer, Jody Davis. Their new album, with a title that I talked about on the programme a few months ago, is called IV. And while it is their fourth, I think it would serve as a great introduction to what the band are all about if you don't want to go back and start by listening to their first one, which was called This One's For You. No idea if they deliberately put the word one in the title of their debut album, but it's there. And you are here, and thank you so much for joining me today. If you're a regular listener, then this may be the ideal edition to tell friends and family to listen to, as it is a highlights edition. But if you're a first-time listener, then you have stumbled across an edition on which I think all of the songs are standout ones. Although, while all the albums are new, all released in the first 6 months of this year, not all of the songs on them are quite as new, as this next track was originally released, the studio version was originally released, in the summer of last year. But this live version is on the new live album by the sensational Irish trio,

0: they fell in love.
1: I think it's worth mentioning the lead singer of Amble as well, as he also has such a distinctive voice, Robbie Cunningham, who along with O'Sheen McCaffrey formed what at the time was a duo to play, well, mainly cover songs in pubs to get free beer. And then when they heard a guy called Ross McNairney playing the banjo and the mandolin, they brought him on board and started writing their own songs to pretty much overnight success. The song you just heard, Hand Me Downs, comes from what is their second live album in as many years. Such is the love for this trio and their live performances. So as far as live albums go, I think this is one of the standout ones of the year. And as far as singers with distinctive voices go, here is another one. Swede Jesper Lindell with a very different interpretation of a song that I'm sure you will know, but perhaps not hear instantly recognize.
2: Hovering by my suitcase,

One of the things I've just realised, one of the things I've just noticed, is that all of the singers so far have distinctive voices. So I appear to have picked the albums that I'm including today due to the fact that I love the sound of these artists' voices and the body of songs on their new albums. No good just having a distinctive voice if you don't have a good song to go with it. Or, in the case of the track you just heard, a great band behind you. That was Wildy from Sweden and lead singer Anders Thoren. That song by them was New Habits, and their new album is called Still in Motion, and it came out in March. As did what is going to be the first of two albums that Jesper Lindell releases this year. The first one from March is called 3614 Jackson Highway, and it is full of his versions of songs that were initially recorded at 3614 Jackson Highway, which is the address of the legendary Muscle Shoals recording studio in Alabama. Jesper made the pilgrimage to Muscle Shoals from Sweden last year to record this album, but instead of going home after it, instead went on to Memphis to record another album's worth of songs, ones that were initially recorded in the legendary Royal Studios in that city. And that album, called Royal, actually comes out this week. But back to March now, as there was one other album that came out that month, which was truly exceptional, and I am sure it would not come as any surprise if I was to tell you that it was by another singer with a distinctive voice, Foy Vance.

0: There are not many artists, award-winning or not, who would have the courage to open up an album with a nine-minute song, let alone one called AI, in which an Irish poet, John Plunkett, reads one of his poems called In Defence of the Cranefly. And yet Foy Vance, who that was, did just that on his new one, The Wake, from which you just heard a shorter song, We Almost Made It. I know I am not alone in thinking that I'm glad Foy did make this album, one of his finest and most accessible, I think, with songs of all lengths and tempos and focus on it, which are things I can also say about the first album to come out in April that I was truly captivated by, a new solo one by Englishman Michael Weston King.
1: When I grow old, I'm gonna be a tanned and leathery man. Packs of cards and cigarettes.

One of the best debut albums of the year so far, the one that Englishman Joe Martin released in mid-April and called Alone in Valentine. And that car-focused, fantastically melodic track that I just played from it was Backseat Driver. Well, before it, with his thought-filled song, When I Grow Old, from his deeply personal and very moving album, Nothing Can Hurt Me Anymore, it was Michael Weston King, whose granddaughter was murdered in England in 2023. The ability of music to help heal is well known, but there is certainly no expectation that the songs one could write and record to help with that healing are likely to be as good as the ones on Michael's album genuinely are. A very impressive record made under and about terrible circumstances. You're listening to the International Americana Music Show. My name is Michael Park. So back to the music, and well, Michael Weston King's album came out at the very start of April. This is a song from the album that came out at the very end of that month, one that I listened to again as soon as I had listened to it once, and it's by another English singer-songwriter, Elaine Palmer. You came

I cannot deny the fact that when one of your favourite singer-songwriters unexpectedly releases a new album, it is great news. And it's even better when that album turns out to be as good as the one that that guy, Adam McGrath from New Zealand, has just released. It is a hugely powerful record for reasons quite different to the ones that make Michael Weston King's album so powerful. And a mellow song like the one I played demonstrate its breadth and beauty. And I would say once again, and apologies if I sound like a broken record today, that if you like the distinctive voice of Adam McGrath, then I think you will love this album. It's called Wrecker Songs, and of all the albums on the programme today, this is the one that most wears its heart on its sleeve. Before Adam, it was Elaine Palmer from England and her song Some Seek Silver from her new album Some Seek Silver, Some Seek Gold. And if you haven't come across Elaine before, then taking a listen to all of the songs on this new album of hers may make you wish you had, and in that case, possibly lead you to seek out the other albums that she has made dating back as far as 2003. So as April morphed into May, an artist that I had never come across before released an album that had my head bobbing along to many of its tracks and tapping the car's steering wheel when I was driving, no matter how fast I was or was not going.

collective anguish of sitting in traffic, which could well just be a conversation-starting sentence, or the title of a TED Talk, perhaps. But here is the eye-catching title of a superbly catchy song, one of many on another of the debut albums of the year so far for me, In the Middle by Fraser in the Forest from Canada. He doesn't have any previous multi-track records to seek out, but all 11 songs on this album are ones well worth taking a listen to. Now, in early May, another Canadian released an equally impressive album, very different from Fraser's, and not a debut one, but on which the vocals soar. This is Abigail LaPelle.

It was Farris Romero singing with Abigail LaPelle on that song, So Long, from Abigail's new album, Shadow Child, on which she has listed not just Farris to sing with her, but also Frazee Ford, Dan Sipos and Jill Barber. All of those songs are beautifully enhanced by the presence of those other incredible Canadian singers. But even on the ones where it is only Abigail, well, those are unquestionably, in my opinion, among the finest that she has ever written and recorded. Right, one more track from one more album released in mid-May to play before we roll right into June. This is from another debut album, the one made by Australian singer-songwriter Jeremy Beggs, and this may be the only song on the programme today which features a saxophone.

After bursting onto the scene back in 2020 with a couple of singles and then her own debut album in 2021 called Just Like Leaving, Bella White has continued to make fantastic records. Her latest one is called A Sign in the Weather, and that song from it was False Start. Then before it, Jeremy Beggs from Australia. Again, Jeremy may be an artist on the programme today you had never heard of before, as he has only released a few songs to date before this debut album of his, Pilgrimage. But I am sure on the back of it, more will follow. They certainly should. Okay, we have time for one more song today from an album that I have been talking about for months, released this month, and it's by another artist that I had not heard of until this year, Northcote.

0: If you're a regular listener, you may remember me talking about how good I thought the album was by Northcote, who that was, when I played the first single from his album, and then the second. Well, now the album itself is finally out. It's called To Cherish, and that song from it was Holding On To Nothing, and it is a truly sensational album. And it wraps up this year's Best of Halfway Through the Year edition of the International Americana Music Show, and I really hope you've enjoyed it as much as I enjoyed picking tracks from all of the records you heard songs from over the past hour. I'm Michael Park, and I'll be back next week with the annual All-American 4th of July edition of the programme, so I hope you may be able to join me at the usual time. But until then, thank you so much for joining me today, and safe travels, everyone.
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2: Welcome to Folk Alley, your weekly deep dive of the best in folk roots and Americana. I'm your host, Cindy Howes. Father's Day is Sunday, June 21st. Today, we're honoring folk dads, featuring sets with musical dads and their musical kids. We'll start with Woody Guthrie, whose legacy as a father is pretty complex due to his inability to be with them and spend time with them because of Huntington's disease. He had 8 children, started having kids in the 1930s, and the disease started taking hold in the 1940s. His daughter Nora says his music and writing offer a glimpse into the kind of dad he wanted to be. Here's This Land Is Your Land. It's Woody Guthrie.

Wrapping up a set of music featuring the Guthrie family for Father's Day. That's Sarah Lee Guthrie with Overcome, recorded live for us at the 30A Songwriters Festival. A song by Woody Guthrie, recorded by his son Arlo from 1974. It was Bling Blang. And Woody Guthrie himself, This Land Is Your Land, starting us off here on Father's Day. It's Cindy, and we are playing sets with musical dads and their musical kids. Woody Guthrie has a lot of songs specifically for children, addressing issues like bullying, growing up, and, of course, bedwetting. Up next, Greg Brown, who's got 5 kids, 4 daughters, and a son. This song, he is singing about the girls.

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One is thin and one is stout. In the morning when they wake, only one's breakfast can I make. One dances and knows how many

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I'm a man who's rich in daughters, and if by some wild chance I get rich in money, like say another 2 thou a year, or even 1 thou a year, I'm gonna look into heaven.

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0: paying tribute to their songwriter dad. That's Pieta, Zoe, and Consti Brown from the Going Driftless Greg Brown tribute, the song Ella May, which he wrote about his grandmother. And right before that, Greg singing about the girls, daughters, starting off that set. As we celebrate Father's Day by sharing some musical dads and their musical kids, some Wainwright action on the horizon. I'm Cindy House, and this is Folk Alley.
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0: Is Loudon Wainwright the most infamous folk dad of all time? I don't know. I feel like he's up there. Let's hear a track from Loudon's 1992 album History, his 12th studio album, a topic that he has covered many, many times, the relationship between himself and Rufus and the relationship between himself and Loudon Wainwright Jr., who was a columnist and editor for Life magazine. Here's A Father and Son from Loudon Wainwright.

0: Hey, I've stopped hoping that you may. 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
1: If you're looking for something interesting to watch during this Father's Day season, check out Loudon Wainwright III's Netflix special, Surviving Twin. It's a one-man show exploring his relationship with his father, Loudon Wainwright Jr., and himself. It's very interesting. In the meantime, for our Loudon Wainwright Father's Day set, we heard Loudon and Martha doing You Never Phone, a one-man guy from Rufus Wainwright, a song written by LW3, and started it off with A Father and a Son from Loudon Wainwright III himself. I'm Cindy, and we are playing Musical Dads and Their Musical Kids
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1: 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This track written by Kris Kristofferson, it's To Beat the Devil.
3: It was wintertime in Nashville, down on Music Row, and I was looking for a place to get myself out of the cold, to warm the frozen feeling that was eating at my soul, and keep the chilly wind off me and my guitar. Well, my thirsty wanted whiskey, and my hungry needed beans, but it had been a month of paydays since I'd heard that eagle scream. So with a stomach full of empty and a pocket full of dreams, I left my pride and stepped inside a bar. Actually, I guess you'd call it a tavern. Cigarette smoke to the ceiling, sawdust on the floor, friendly shadows. Well, I saw that there was just one old man that was sitting at the bar. And in the mirror I could see him checking me and my guitar. And he turned and he said, "Come up here, boy, and show us what you are." I said, "I'm dry." He bought me a beer. Then he nodded at my guitar and he said, "It's a tough life, ain't it?" I just looked at him and he said, "You ain't making any money, are you?" I said, "You've been reading my mail." He just smiled and said, "Let me see that guitar. I got something you ought to hear." Then he laid it on my ear.

Well, the old man was a stranger, but I'd heard his song before. Back when failure had me locked out on the wrong side of the door. When no one stood behind me but my shadow on the floor. And lonesome was more than a state of mind. You see, the devil haunts a hungry man. And if you don't want to join him, well, you gotta beat him. I ain't saying I beat the devil, but I drank his beer for nothing. And then I stole his song.

Roseanne Cash on Folk Alley and her dad, Johnny Cash, starting off that set for Father's Day. And although Johnny Cash left her family to be with June, Roseanne remembers him as the sweetest dad and that they healed their relationship after one night her dad asked her to join him on stage to sing I Still Miss Someone. She said he worked out all his problems on stage and that happened with me that night with him. It all just got fixed. It's Cindy Howe celebrating Father's Day. This is Folk Alley. I kind of have a soft spot for Richard Thompson as a dad. He's dad to Teddy and Camilla Thompson from their mom, Linda. This is from an album that I am so shocked was ever created. Just goes to show you that family is family and you work things out, particularly if you're as talented as the Thompsons. This album, called Family, came out in 2014. Was put together by Teddy Thompson along with his parents, Richard and Linda, one life at a time.

Wrapping up our Richard Thompson set for Father's Day. That is his son, Teddy Thompson, and Kelly Jones, Make a Wish on Me. Also heard from The Rails right before that, a London duo featuring Richard's daughter, Cammie Thompson, singing lead on William Taylor. And it was the family album featuring all the Thompsons, which I can't believe ever came to fruition because Richard and Linda Thompson's relationship is so volatile. But they did it back in 2014. That song featuring Richard Thompson on lead vocals. It was One Life at a Time. I'm Cindy, and thank you for joining us today. Happy Father's Day. Up next, we're going to start this set with Daryl Scott's father, Wayne Scott. Here is Sunday with My Son.

0: Daryl Scott wrapping up that set featuring himself and his musical father. That is Daryl's song, A Father's Song, where he takes a look at his own fatherhood. He names his kids Abe, Gabe, and Mahala Ann. Kind of like a Cats in the Cradle type of song from Daryl Scott. That's from his 2010 album, A Crooked Road. And we heard Wayne Scott right before that, Daryl's late father. His debut album that was released in 2005, produced by Daryl. Thanks for listening. Happy Father's Day. Grab the playlist for this show and listen again at FolkAlley.com or our mobile app. I'm Cindy Howes. This is Folk Alley.
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2: Welcome back to Folk Alley. I'm Cindy Howes. In honor of Father's Day, we are featuring musical dads and their musical kids. Bob Dylan once said that once he had children, he said, outside of my family, nothing held any real interest for me. And his youngest son, Jacob Dylan, very famous singer from the Wallflowers, said he never missed a single Little League game I had. He's collected every home run ball I ever hit, and he's still affectionate to me. Let's start this set off with a great dad, Bob Dylan, from 1966.

Jacob Dylan on Folk Alley with Everybody's Hurting from his album Women in Country featuring Nico Case and Kelly Hogan. Right before that, we heard Jacob's very devoted dad, Bob Dylan, starting us off here as we celebrate musical dads and their musical kids. Bob actually has six kids. His oldest son, Jesse, was born in 1966, the same year that Blonde on Blonde came out. And Bob took a break once Jesse was born. And it took Jesse a little while to realize that his dad was actually famous. He said he's very normal. None of that came home with him. It's Cindy on Folk Alley celebrating Father's Day with musical dads and their musical kids. A well-loved family in bluegrass is the McCorys, so we'll start with Dad Del McCory on Folk Alley.

Oh, man, I am just over here tearing up reading about how great of a dad Del McCoury is. That's his Kids Without Dad on that song, Grateful Dead's Cumberland Blues by the Travelin' McCoury's. And we heard the man himself, Del McCoury, who is described as a really great, supportive dad, very easygoing. He's the epitome of greatest father in the world, his kids say. That was his song, That Old Train. Happy Father's Day. I'm Cindy Howes. This is Folk Alley. It's really great to see the family drama resolved, particularly when everybody is such a great musician. Ruth Unger of The Mammals was raised in a folk musical family. She learned from her dad, Jay Unger, and her mom, Lynn Hardy. Now, after a while, her parents split up, and Jay got together with Molly Mason, who performed as a duo. But nowadays, all of them hang out together, and it's just so lovely. Let's hear this one from Jay Unger and Molly Mason. This is Relax Your Mind.

wrapping up our Jay Unger set. That's Mike and Ruthie. Ruthie is Jay's daughter. They're doing an in-studio performance of the song Simple and Sober. Mike and Ruthie also perform as the Mammals, and they perform with the Jay Unger and Molly Mason Family Band. We also heard an in-studio performance featuring Ruth and Mike on that track as well, and started it off with a duo performance of Jay Unger and Molly Mason with Relax Your Mind. Thanks for joining us today as we celebrate Father's Day by playing some folk musical dads and their musical kids. Sometimes music is the family business, as with Eliza Carthy, whose mom was in The Watersons and her dad is one of the most influential British musicians of all time. Let's hear him right now. This is Martin Carthy.

0: You know, when your dad is Martin Carthy, it's good that you get along and that you're both really talented musicians. That's daughter Eliza Carthy doing a traditional version of Blind Fiddler from 1996. And we also heard Martin Carthy right before that from 1965, the traditional English ballad Scarborough Fair. We're celebrating Father's Day today with folk musical dads and their musical kids. I'm Cindy House, and you're listening to Folk Alley.
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0: Back in 2021, Steve Earle released the very emotional tribute to his son, Justin Townes Earle, who died by suicide in 2020. The album titled JT, because Earle says Justin was never called anything else until he was nearly grown. When he was little, I called him Cowboy, Steve Earle says. For better or worse, right or wrong, I love Justin Townes Earle more than anything else on earth. Here's the Justin Townes Earle song, Champagne Corolla, from his dad, Steve Earle.

0: Ugh, that's a tough one. Justin Townes Earl from his 2017 album, Kids in the Streets. That's the title track. Justin died in 2020, and his dad very quickly after that put together the tribute album, JT, that was released in early 2021. And we heard the song Champagne Corolla, written by Justin Townes Earl and recorded by his dad, Steve Earl. It's Cindy Howes, and we are sharing some musical dads and their musical kids. I love this one. Ending on a high note here with Amy Helm and her dad, Levon Helm. This song features dad Levon on drums. Here's Spend Our Last Dime from Amy Helm.
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0: 95.1 KNBC appreciates the support of the Tap Shack. 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
1: 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Thank you. Coming up next is Hour 1 of the Retro Cocktail Hour.

That's Don Railke and his orchestra, Voodoo Princess, starting things off with a beat here on the Retro Cocktail Hour. This is on the album The Savage and the Sensuous Bongos, 1960, and featuring an army of percussionists in what's been called a great example of jungle exotica. We're back to the jungle here at the Retro Cocktail Hour, where the music, of course, is always shaken, not stirred. I'm Daryl Brogdon, standing by here at the Underground Martini Bunker with my all-time favorite Les Baxter album. That's in a couple of minutes. Also, you'll hear the Traveling Wilburys of exotica music, the Surfmen, plus singer Johnny Coco, who appeared often at the Hawaiian Room and the Hawaii Kai in New York City. Not only that, but we've got the Voodoo Organist, the band known as Tiki Paradise, and Antonino Rocca, who was a wrestler. How'd he get in here? Find out on the Retro Cocktail Hour.

There's Les Baxter and his orchestra on the album Tambu with Mozambique, 1955. If I had to pick one album by Les Baxter that's my favorite above all others, I think it'd be this one. The album went to number 6 on the Billboard charts in 1956. Before that, John Scott with Bongos, Bass, and Beats. This is on a CD called Betty Page Jungle Girl, featuring a bunch of photos of the famous pinup girl, along with production library music drawn from the 50s and early 60s. Hey, thanks so much for digging the tunes here at the Retro Cocktail Hour. Up ahead, we'll hear Ema Sumac on her first American album, Voice of the Ixtabe, conducted by Les Baxter. Next, it's the band I like to call the first Exotica supergroup. They were called the Surf Men, and they only made 2 albums. But because it was for the budget label Somerset, they were reissued several times under many different names over the years. The band included all-stars like Jack Mr. Bongo Costanzo, flutist Paul Horn, and vibraphonist Emil Richards. This is Bamboo on the Retro Cocktail Hour.

0: That's a band known as Tiki Paradise and Quiet Village on the Retro Cocktail Hour. It's a band from Rennes, France, and their aim is to reimagine the classic Exotica sound of the 50s in a contemporary setting. Before that, Desert Dream Scene, done by the Voodoo Organist. It's on the album Organ Voodoo. At his website, it says this is the music of the house band at Satan's Tiki Lounge. And that sounds about right. Also, Ima Sumac, with Les Baxter conducting on Chant of the Chosen Maidens. It's from Ima's first album, Voice of the Ixtabay, 1950. Well, hey now, glad you're able to hang with us here at the Underground Martini Bunker for yet another Retro Cocktail Hour. I'm Daryl Brogdon, and shortly we're going to hear one of the buried treasures of Exotica music, Axel Stordahl's Jasmine and Jade. Next up, Johnny Coco. I don't know much about Johnny except that he performed regularly at the famous Hawaiian Room and Hawaii Kai, both in New York City. This is an album Johnny did apparently in the 60s, which is called In Concert for His Friends Only. This is Bali High on the Retro Cocktail Hour.
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Axel Stordahl and his orchestra, Baubles, Bangles, and Beads, on the Retro Cocktail Hour. This is on Jasmine and Jade, a real buried treasure of Exotica music from 1960. Also in that set, Maui Chimes, done by harpist Dwayne Fulton. Apparently, Dwayne was one of the first to electronically amplify the harp, and he played classical music as well as jazz and pop. Thanks for being here at the Underground Martini Bunker for the Retro Cocktail Hour. I'm Darryl Brogdon with the Stan Catton Orchestra and Mel Torme in this half hour. The Retro Cocktail Hour is on stations like KCSC in Chico, California, WBAA Jazz in West Lafayette, Indiana, and Wyoming Public Radio. 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

There's a tune by the Grand Award All-Stars, The Breeze and I, from the album Brass, Bongos, Flutes, and Guitars. The band includes ace percussionists like Don LeMond, Phil Krause, and Bobby Rosengarten. The label, Grand Award, was founded by Enoch Light in 1955. It was one of the first to fool around with stereo effects that took full advantage of home audio equipment in the late 50s. Later on, Enoch Light sold the label and started Command Records in 1959. Still to come in the Retro Cocktail Hour, Bebo Best and the Super Lounge Orchestra. Next, Al Simms, who was an arranger-composer who did a lot of work at American International Pictures, the home of the Beach Party movies, biker films, and low-budget science fiction epics. His first record appears to be a 45, made for the American International record label. In 1959, it's a tune composed by Dominic Frontieri, and it's called Jungle Slave Dance on the Retro Cocktail Hour.

Stan Kenton and his orchestra, Cuban Carnival. This was a tune composed by Stan and his arranger Pete Rugolo in 1948. It's got Jack, Mr. Bongo Costanzo, guitarist Laurendo Almeida, and Carlos Vidal at the congas. Still to come in the Retro Cocktail Hour, Mel Torme, plus the Rainbow Orchestra. But next, it's something that certainly does belong on the shelf with your other incredibly strange music. This one is called The Musical World of Antonino Rocca, and it's from 1963. Antonino Rocca, it turns out, was not a professional musician, but in fact a professional wrestler. He was on the circuit till the 1970s, and according to the liner notes on this album, he was an expert on Latin American dance music. That may or may not be true. It just may be that he posed for a few pictures and left the heavy lifting to arranger and guitarist Billy Muir. Here's a tune that features the Malagan Sisters, a vocal trio from the Dominican Republic, who were active from the late 40s to the early 70s. This is SOS El Amor on the Retro Cocktail Hour.

That's Mel Torme, Midnight Swinger, right here on the Retro Cocktail Hour. This was 1969. I guess you could say it's a tribute to the middle-aged swinger who was out there running around in a Nehru jacket and love beads. Before that, Bebo Best and the Super Lounge Orchestra with Anytime Swingers. Bebo is a composer, arranger, and record producer. He's worked with Frank Zappa, Sinead O'Connor, and Norah Jones, plus did numerous scores for TV and film. Well, you're with me, Daryl Brogdon, for the Retro Cocktail Hour. Thanks again for dialing us up. 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

0: That's the Rainbow Orchestra, led by P. Jock, with Who's on Stage on the Retro Cocktail Hour. I'm Daryl Brogdon. 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